0: Thank you so much. Once again, Michael Thomas on the piano. Guillermo Takanaga on the bass. Thank you, Sunday on the drums. Thank you so much. Everybody, welcome. Have a great night. Thank you.
1: Put 100 on Blue by Emmanuel Wilkins. Sounds like a laying a bet there. We just heard two tracks from his new three-volume set on Blue Note, live at the Village Vanguard. Really great live jazz on Blue Note. He is making his mark with this recording at the jazz mecca, the Village Vanguard in New York. I've only been there twice. It was worth the trip. And Emmanuel Wilkins on alto, he and his quartet, they just sound great, don't they? Gabrielle Cavassa has just released a new record on Blue Note, and she covers some interesting ground produced by Don Was and Joshua Redman, with Joshua on sax on some tracks, Brian Blade on drums, Jeff Parker on guitar, Larry Grenadier on bass. And I'm betting that you know this song.

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Could It Be Magic? Gabrielle Cavassa from her new Blue Note release, Diavolo. Downbeat Magazine calls her a star in the making. And I think maybe she's already made it. Here's a couple of Michigan State alums, both masters of the trombone under the tutelage of Professor Michael Deese. Both of them are graduate now and making their way in the jazz world. Let's start with Eli Howell, who has a new recording. He has a guest feature here with Wycliffe Gordon. And we're going to follow that with something brand new by Alton Sinclair. This is Eli Howell, I Remember Al.

Bahia de Plena, a dance, originated in Puerto Rico. Alton Sinclair and Michael Deese on trombones, Cheryl Cassidy on alto sax, Alex North on trumpet, Art Hirahara on piano, Boris Kozlov on bass, Barry Karkazu on drums, and Alex Acuna on percussion. He used to play with Weather Report. Alton Sinclair's newest record is Natural Rhythm, and it's released on Positone Records. Speaking of students, Michael Deese, the professor himself, has a new record out, this time in a big band format. Let's give it a listen. This is You Know I Love You, Michael Deese, from his big band album Return Trajectory.

Professor Michael Deese is a beast on trombone and baritone sax, like he's playing here on the bebop tune Cherokee. Before that, Oasis, a composition by East Lansing's Greg Hill. A number of the Michigan State University students contributed to this recording, and I'm very impressed. A special guest on alto is MSU professor of saxophone, Irina Tarakubo, who we'll hear more from in hour number two of A Groove Supreme, as well as she'll also be at the East Lansing Summer Solstice Jazz Festival next weekend, Friday and Saturday evenings on June 26th and 27th. And I'm going to be emceeing both nights, so stop by and say hi. And stay tuned for hour number two of A Groove Supreme. Some great music by Ulysses Owens Jr., Virginia McDonald, Kurt Elling, and more. I'm Michael Stratton, and A Groove Supreme is a production of WKAR.

0: 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Largo from Dvorak's New World Symphony and Metallurgy playing Bernstein's Dance Suite. 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
3: Welcome back to A Groove Supreme. I'm Michael Stratton. Listening to a bunch of new releases tonight, one recent development is the publishing of Hidden Bootlegs. And here's one coming up right now. One of the truly classic jazz clubs in Detroit is Baker's Keyboard Lounge. And many years ago, I saw Elvin Jones there with a very young Pete Sears, who went on to have a great career as a jazz drummer in Ann Arbor. This particular piece we're going to hear is by Oscar Peterson with his trio of Ed Thigpen on drums, Ray Brown on bass, Oscar Peterson, of course, on piano, live at Baker's Keyboard Lounge in Detroit, 1960, My Funny Valentine.

In that last set, we heard the Oscar Peterson Trio playing at Baker's Keyboard Lounge in Detroit, 1960. Then we kept it in Michigan with a Stevie Wonder tune sung by Stacy Kent as... So Ulysses Owens Jr., he's the Grammy award-winning drummer. He's got a new recording out. He's been doing a lot of recording. The name of this record is Around the World, and he features MSU professor of jazz saxophone, Arena Terracuba, who, once again, should be playing next week at the East Lansing Summer Solstice Jazz Festival. Here's three tunes from that record, and we're going to start with Morning Prayer, move on to Mo' Better Blues, and finish with Arena's feature, Little Girl Power.

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Ulysses Owens Jr., the album is Around the World. We heard Morning Prayer, then Mo Better Blues, and we ended with Little Girl Power. That piece in particular featured Arena Terracuba on alto sax, along with Anthony Harvey on trumpet, pianist Tyler Bullock, and bassist Yasushi Nakamura. Again, Arena Terracuba will be playing next weekend at the East Lansing Summer Solstice Jazz Festival. The festival's Friday, June 26th and Saturday, June 27th. And it'll include such talent as vibraphonist Warren Wolf and vocalist Melissa Morgan and a number of others, Rodney Whitaker, The Gathering Orchestra, Jeff Haas. I played a bunch of these artists who will be performing in last week's show. Now, what you're going to hear next is clarinetist Virginia McDonald. She's got a new release out, and it's really great. It's getting rave reviews. Here's a tune from her album, In Search Of, with Ira Coleman on bass. This is a duet. Virginia McDonald, clarinet. This is Stardust.

Kurt Elling with the WDR Big Band, a Wayne Shorter composition with lyrics by Kurt Elling based on Speak No Evil. And that was They Speak No Evil. This past week, three excellent releases on Blue Note. I played two of them in the first hour, Gabriel Cavassa and the live recording at the Village Vanguard by Emmanuel Wilkins. The third record is what you're about to hear, and it's by South African pianist Induduzo Makatini. I think I got that name right. Induduzo Makatini. From the Blue Note release, The Myth We Choose, this is a record that focuses on themes of forgiveness.

and Duduzo Makatini from his Blue Note release, The Myth We Choose. Once again, focusing on the themes of forgiveness. Beautiful music, really one of my favorite records of the year so far. Once again, check out the East Lansing Summer Solstice Jazz Festival Friday evening, June 26th, and Saturday afternoon and evening. Lots of great jazz. Check out their website for a full schedule of all the performers. And while you're down there, stop by and say hi. I'll be emceeing on both days. Thanks to my producer, Linda Kernahan, and thanks to you for hanging out with me tonight. I'm Michael Stratton, and A Groove Supreme is a production of WKAR.

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Keywords are Hacksaw Jazz.

Her future's in good hands with new music like that, a couple in a row, a trumpeter, preceded by a guitarist. Let's backtrack. Jared Hall from Hometown, a collection of things with Troy Roberts on sax and Ben Markley on piano. We took Step by Step with Jared Hall. Preceding that was Barry Green on guitar, SOS, his cohort, Steve Nelson on vibes. I was caught off guard because on other tracks is organist Pat Bianchi making things very well to do. And so, as we say, a couple in a row. They're both on Origin Records, just happened to be, with new music. As we're going through the tracks and the hours, and we're national, we're local, here from the Desert Southwest. We're online, we're on air. Hacksaw Jazz, here is vocalist Joe Williams.

0: Time for vocalists. And that was a new release from Marie Paula Franke and Twilight Whispers for Joni, veteran, and the late Joe Williams. Preceding that, Until I Met You or Corner Pocket, heard some Eddie Lockjaw Davis on tenor saxophone at 1985 recording.
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0: And this is a new release. We go to the Hammond B3 organ. Chris Hazelton, Paris of the Plains. Hacksaw Jazz.

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0: Chris Hazelden, another new release, In Rotation, and from that the track Paris of the Plains. Vibraphone and B3 in the front line, vibraphone played by Peter Schlamm, with Chris Hazelden on the B3.
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May sound just like an up-tempo recording of Nondescript, but there's a story to it. It's Charles Chen, a new release. He's the pianist, and he has a guitarist there named Felix Lemmerly. Now, here's the deal. The Long Way Home is a jazz piano album recorded live in New York, featuring two of the most seasoned rhythm section players in the world, bassist Bill Crow, age 98, and drummer Steve Little, 91, both still holding down a weekly residency at Small's Jazz Club. So Charles Chen and guitarist Felix Lemmerly there in the track Squatty Roo. Now we're going to Sonny Rollins. Let's stay up-tempo and go with one of the first, if not the first, recording of Sonny Rollins. It's a Bud Powell session entitled 52nd Street Theme, Hacksaw Jazz.

Wow, 52nd Street theme with Bud Powell on the piano, a young Sonny Rollins on tenor saxophone. He was about age 18. They're about 48, 49, 1948. So on the trumpet, Fats Navarro. What a session mate to begin with. Legendary trumpet player. He died in 1950, so you get the picture. Sonny Rollins, very early days. We're going to listen to a few tracks here. Where do we begin? Well, you can just see in pictures from this era. Soon Miles Davis was to come into the picture as leader with Sonny Rollins on tenor saxophone. Sonny Rollins tenor sax, early 50s. He just had an attitude on his face in some of these snapshots taken then. A rebellion, what you might think of as the recent gangster rap hip-hop persona attitude. Signs of things to come later in the 50s and 60s. So let's stay in the early 50s for a couple.

0: Doxy, an original by Sonny Rollins, based on, we're told, Bob Carlton's 16-bar song Jada from generations before, or a generation before. This here, 1954 recording we heard with Sonny Rollins and Miles Davis. Doxy also featured Horace Silver on piano, Percy Heath on the bass, Kenny Clark on drums. We're listening to early recordings of Sonny Rollins. I don't know how this is going to work, but we need to get into a different vibe somehow. And we might try it with Claire Fisher's Salsa Picante and 2 Plus 2, Melancolico.
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0: The Vince Guaraldi Trio. We played some Vince not too long ago on the program, had a request for more, in particular, Fenwick's Farfel. Vince Piano, Eddie Duran on guitar, Dean Reilly on bass. 1956. Now, before that, we had another pianist, or another keyboardist, and his name, Claire Fisher. It's Salsa Picante 2 plus 2, his group and his singers, with what I will pronounce this time as Melancholico. From there, Claire Fisher and Salsa Picante, 2 plus 2. Program number 2206, a veteran of chill and still.
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0: This week on The Fugue, for the summer solstice, music dedicated to the god of the sun. A cantata by J.S. Bach that navigates through the dark night of the soul and finds the light on the other side. And for the official start of summer, the stormy side of Vivaldi. I'm Linda Kernahan. 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

Thad Jones on the cornet, Lust for Life, opening things for now as we listen to the 1950s and lay a foundation for the Thad Jones Mel Lewis Orchestra that we will listen to in increments. Thad Jones there on the cornet, he was the star of the Count Basie Orchestra right about that time. He was on the April in Paris sessions. He also was on the famous Chairman of the Board LP of Count Basie. As we got into the late 1950s, there was a story where the Count Basie band had a battle of the bands with the Stan Kenton Orchestra. Now, Stan Kenton's drummer at that time was a man named Mel Lewis. That drummer was equally at home in a small group as well as driving a big band. His tempo was unwavering. He could just back up anyone with that patented rhythm that he had. So he was also with the Terry Gibbs Orchestra. It was a 17-piece that was on the Steve Allen Show, I do believe, I've been told. And let's listen to that orchestra, the Terry Gibbs Dream Band from 1959, so we get a chance to listen to Mel Lewis's drumming. And then we'll get Thad Jones and Mel Lewis together.

0: Yeah, the Back Bay Shuffle with the dream band of Terry Gibbs. And you get the idea. It's really swinging big band stuff. And that kind of drumming you really need to push things along. And that was the man for it, Mel Lewis, going to be the topic or half of the topic for the next one or two. So now, can you imagine the alleged battle of the bands between Count Basie's big band and Stan Kenton's big band? Again, Count Basie had a star soloist named Thad Jones on the cornet, and the Stan Kenton Orchestra had that powerhouse drummer Mel Lewis, just heard with another big band there. So can you imagine these two bands battling it out, and then the key guys getting together somehow, somewhere, getting into a conversation, Thad Jones talking to Mel Lewis, hey, you know, we could do our own big band. Let's do that one day. And it took a few years, so we get ahead to 1966. And we now are at the Village Vanguard for opening night of the Thad Jones Mel Lewis Big Band. The date was Monday, February 7th, 1966. And just so you know, that Monday night big band policy at the Village Vanguard is still going on after 60 years. So this was opening night for the Thad Jones Mel Lewis Big Band. MC Alan Grant of WABC-FM in New York had Mel Lewis on mic.
1: But I know that Mel Lewis is right here now because we wanted to just talk about something which I think is pretty important that Mel is pretty happy about.
2: Our big band.
1: That's a big band thing that I'm happy to say that I'll be presenting at the Village Vanguard a week from this coming Monday night, Mel. Tell us something
2: February
1: about
2: the
1: band.
2: February the 7th.
1: February the 7th. I know everyone's been talking about the band in town.
2: Well, it's something the town needs, I'll tell you that. We got a fabulous big band. It's beautiful. Thad talked about it a little bit last week. I think he mentioned the brass section and the rhythm section. But he forgot to mention the saxophone section.
1: What do you tell us about that?
2: So I'll tell you who we have in the sax section. We have people like Jerome Richardson, Jerry Dodson, Joe Farrell, Pepper Adams, of course, Eddie Daniels, and then some of the brass members you mentioned last week were Snooky Young, Jimmy Owens, Jimmy Nottingham, Bob Brookmeyer.
1: I'm pretty excited about this myself because I've been to some of the rehearsals and I know what the band sounds like, and this is going to be I do hope that we can keep them there for a good period of time on Monday so that we can get something going here with a big band sound.
2: If everybody will come out and support us, you know, that's the whole thing. The town is ready for a big band. It's an exciting band. It's new. It sounds like a big band. You know, you don't hear big bands so much anymore now. You know? They don't write for big bands. Thad writes for a big band. Thad and Bob Brookmeyer do the writing for the band, and they know how to write for a band.
1: Well, we do hope any of our listeners come by. Thank you, Mel.
2: One of our great,
1: beautiful drummers. Mel Lewis.
3: Mel Lewis.

Thad Jones from Pontiac, Michigan, met Mel Lewis from Buffalo, New York, while playing alternate sets in the 1940s, Thad with the Count Basie Band and Mel with the Stan Kenton Band. Eventually, forming their own big band was discussed, and shortly thereafter, their ideas became a reality. Big Dipper, with the Thad Jones arrangement, opening night, Thad Jones, Mel Lewis, Big Band, in February 1966. We will have a chance to put their discography under a microscope, as we have their first opening night here, and so many recordings were made in studio and live on the road globally that this big band was incredible and still is in memory, in tribute, because the Vanguard Jazz Orchestra still continues, I think, under the direction of Terrell Stafford these days. But it lives on, Big Band Night at the Village Vanguard, Monday nights for 60 years now, as we say, and it all began with a recording we just heard. Going to stay with this night for one more track? Why not? I don't think we'll regret doing this. So we just heard Big Dipper. Let's go on to this very involved Once Around, another Thad Jones arrangement, as Hacksaw Jazz presents the Thad Jones Mel Lewis Jazz Orchestra.

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1: Stay tuned to Hacksaw Jazz, national, local here from the Desert Southwest, online and on air with jazz and blues. And here's a new release. It's time to get back to our new releases. A tenor saxophonist that goes by his first name, Ardashir, his tribute to the late Cedar Walton, new release.

0: Dawn Clement. She's a vocalist and a pianist. Excellent backing group here. And that is the lead-off to her Dear Ms. Deary, Dawn Clement. Singing and piano, as we say, Steve Kovalchuk on guitar. On bass was John Clayton and the drummer Jeff Hamilton. A set of two, up-tempo, bouncy. Our new releases are in good hands with Sketches of Cedar, the track before that. That tenor saxophonist named Ardeshir Porkeramati, and he goes by his first name. So introducing Ardeshir is his release.
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0: And now on to a track for the Basilica in Paris, Sacré Coeur, with Phil Woods on alto sax with strings and things. And
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0: Our travel log as far apart as Stockholm and Paris for that last set. That was the dream session of Eddie Henderson trumpet, George Coleman on tenor saxophone. We had a vibraphonist in there too, named Joe Locke, dear old Stockholm. And before that, Phil Woods on alto sax, quite an ambitious project he did in the mid-70s, then called the New Phil Woods Album, with strings and orchestrations, that for the Paris Basilica Sacré-Cœur. Program number 2206, Luxuriating Together.
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3: This music by Tchaikovsky is more than just an elegy. It's a funeral service. Somber chorales, and the second violin is the priest intoning a chant. When he wrote this, Tchaikovsky was mourning the loss of his friend, a violinist. It's said that at the first performances of this string quartet, after this movement, the audiences were in tears. I'm Aaron Kane. You'll hear Tchaikovsky's third string quartet in about 20 minutes.

I'm not entirely sure that tale had a happy ending. That was Once Upon a Time, from the lyric pieces by Edvard Grieg, played there by Emile Gilels. Carl Nielsen might be the only name that comes to your mind if someone says, quick, name a Danish composer. And that's fair. I think that's true of a lot of people. But there should be at least one other that pops into your head, if only because he lived and worked at pretty much the exact same time Carl Nielsen did, in Denmark. Emil Riesen. He wrote all kinds of music. He was a pianist and a conductor. And this is something that he wrote for full orchestra. I Walked Out on a Summer's Day.

That sounded like it was quite a day. I Walked Out on a Summer's Day by Emil Riesen, played there by the Aalborg Symphony Orchestra, conducted by Bo Holten. Polish composer Grażyna Batsiewicz had a very practical approach to her work. She once wrote, "For me, the work of composing is like sculpting a stone, not like transmitting the sounds of imagination or inspiration. Discipline, strict discipline in composition, is essential for me." Here is a wind quintet by Grażyna Batsiewicz, played by the Krakow Golden Quintet.

0: A Wind Quintet by Grażyna Batsewicz, played there by the Krakow Golden Quintet. Coming up, a string quartet by Tchaikovsky that mourns the loss of a departed friend. Stay tuned.
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1: Tchaikovsky didn't write very much chamber music. A string sextet, a piano trio, and three string quartets. The premieres of his first two quartets were led by violinist Ferdinand Laub, who'd been a friend and colleague of Tchaikovsky's at the Moscow Conservatory. When he died, Tchaikovsky wrote a third string quartet in his memory. Here are members of the Ying String Quartet performing the String Quartet No. 3 by Tchaikovsky.

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are so many composers that we really don't know very much about. Here's an example of one, Mademoiselle Duval, a harpsichordist by profession and also a composer. She wrote the second French opera composed by a woman entitled The Geniuses, or Characters of Love. We'll hear this and many other pieces later this hour, so stay tuned.

I'm Liz Lyon in for Jalene Kahn on this hour of Music Through the Night. We're going to get a couple of opera pieces, including that Mademoiselle Duval's piece from her Genius Loves Characters, and then also a Saison symphony to end the hour. But first, from the opera Peter Grimes from Benjamin Britten, we're going to hear the orchestral interlude called 4C Interludes. What's really interesting about this piece is that the opera itself was the first opera heard in London in many years, and the first production at that particular venue in 5 years due to World War II and the Blitz that had happened. So it was a huge success. Following the final curtain, he got a full 5 minute standing ovation. This piece is probably one of the most famous pieces performed from the opera because it's an orchestral suite. And here's the Minnesota Orchestra to perform.

0: The Four Seeds Interlude, performed by the Minnesota Orchestra, a piece from Benjamin Britten's opera, Peter Grimes. Another opera piece coming up in just a minute.
1: Hey, I'm Cindy Howes. In honor of Pride Month, we're sharing some of our favorite LGBTQ+ folk musicians. Rufus Wainwright, Mary Gaucher, Joby Riccio, Joya Ladakun, and many other phenomenal queer artists. Hope you can join me this week on Folk Alley.
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0: Not much is known about this next composer, except for the name Mademoiselle Duval. We don't know her first name, and the second name, Duval, is more than likely a stage name. But she was a French composer and dancer who was also an accomplished harpsichordist, and she wrote the second French opera written by a woman called Genius Loves Characters. Here is the ballet suite.

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The Women's Philharmonic performing a piece from Mademoiselle Duval called The Genius Loves Characters Ballet Suite. We're ending the hour with the French National Radio and Television Orchestra performing Symphony in A Major from Camille Saint-Saëns.

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There were a few times where Aaron Copland wrote music for a play or a movie, and the play and the movie just didn't do so well. But Aaron Copland wasn't discouraged. He knew his music was good, so he took that music and would turn it into suites that would then do really well. This is an example. It was incidental music written for a failed play in the 1939 time period. And he decided, yeah, I'm just going to take this and rearrange it into a 10-minute concert masterpiece. What you're hearing was a trumpet that was supposed to be kind of a conscience for someone who was tormented by all the sacrifices they made for riches. We'll hear this and a few more pieces in this hour of classical music. The trumpet's going to take center stage a few times in this hour of classical music, including at the end, where we'll get that very famous piece from Ravel, La Timbre de Couperin, and we'll also get to hear that Quiet City from Copland. But first, here's a string quartet from Beethoven that was written for one of his heroes, Mozart.

0: The Alban Berg Quartet performing Beethoven's String Quartet No. 5. It was an ultimate tribute to Mozart, someone that he got to meet very briefly, who he was supposed to be a student of, but of course Mozart died very young. That Quiet City from Copland coming up in just a minute.
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Aaron Copland was known for writing what was considered to be the most American-sounding music of the Wild West and the open prairie, but he himself was from New York. And in this piece, we're going to hear Quiet City, which is music that he recycled from a failed play. You really get to hear, even in the quietest moments, he's really capturing the essence of New York City at twilight, a city that he loved.

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That beautiful trumpet and English horn performed by Wynton Marsalis and Philip Koch, having a conversation on their instruments along with the Eastman Wind Ensemble. Aaron Copland wrote that music for a failed play but recycled it into a 10-minute ode to a city he loved, New York City. The piece is called Quiet City. Turning to a piece of music that caused a little bit of commotion when it was written as a memorial for fallen soldiers, but it's surprisingly upbeat and lighthearted. So when critics argued, hey, this piece isn't somber enough, Maurice Ravel famously snapped back, the dead are sad enough in their eternal silence. Meaning, you know, sometimes we just need a little happiness. Here is that famous La Tombra de Couperin with the Orpheus Chamber Orchestra performing.

0: rather than directly mourning the horrors that Maurice Ravel saw as a World War I truck driver, instead he found comfort by retreating into the elegance, refined grace of 18th century dances. It was written in memorial for fallen soldiers, but like he famously said, the dead are sad enough in their internal silence, and he wrote a piece that was a little bit more upbeat. It's Le Tombeau de Couperin from Maurice Ravel, performed there by the Orpheus Chamber Orchestra.
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Ottorino Respighi was fascinated by quite a few things. The past, he wrote music that really was influenced by pieces written a long time before he was born. And he loved Rome. He loved the trees. He wrote a whole piece about the pines of Rome, and he wrote a piece about church windows. And then he wrote this about the very famous fountains of Rome that you can still see today. And it didn't matter whether these pieces did well or not. This one didn't do well, and it disheartened him. But, you know, sometimes it just takes another person, or in this case, a legendary conductor, to champion the piece and make it an international sensation. This piece about the fountains of Rome and more coming up on this hour of classical music. I'm Liz Lyon in for Jeline Kahn on Music Through the Night. A piano piece from Haydn. We'll talk about a carnival, and of course we'll have those memories of Rome at the end of the hour. But first, here's a piece. It's an iconic classical guitar piece, famous for its tremolo technique that creates kind of the shimmering illusion of a flowing, continuous melody. Performed to perfection here by Sharon Isbin, it's called The Memories of Alhambra.

The Memories of Alhambra from composer Francisco Tárrega, performed on the guitar by Sharon Isbin. We're going to turn from guitar to piano with this pretty well-known piece. It's a piano sonata number 59 from Franz Josef Haydn. Alfred Brendel is performing on the piano.

0: A Piano Sonata No. 59, performed by Alfred Brendel on the piano from Franz Joseph Haydn. Its nickname kind of comes from a little bit of a romantic scandal around the whole thing. It's nicknamed Genzinger, which is short for Maria Anna von Genzinger, a woman that was married that Haydn had some deep affection for. And this piece is often considered a musical reflection of those complex feelings that he had for her. In just a minute, we go from piano to harp.
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0: In this hour of classical music, we started with the guitar, we went to the piano, and now let's hear some beauty from the harp. Here's a piece from Felix Godafra. It's called Carnival de Venise. Catherine Finch is performing.

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Felix Gottesfrau was a harpist himself and composer of over 300 works for the harp, including the piece you just heard, The Carnival de Venise, Catherine Finch performing on the harp. Well, we're going to switch from solo instruments. We've had the guitar, the piano, the harp, and now we're going to hear a full orchestra, the Buffalo Philharmonic, performing The Fountains of Rome from Ottorino Respighi.

0: The Fountains of Rome, from composer Ottorino Respighi, Joanne Fletta conducting the Buffalo Philharmonic Orchestra on that recording. I'm Liz Lyon in for Jalene Kahn on Music Through the Night. Hope you're having a wonderful Sunday.
1: 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I'm Amanda Sewell. 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

Have you seen the musical Hamilton? There's this song where they talk about Alexander Hamilton and how he would just furiously write all the time, any hour of the day. I think the piece is called Nonstop. Well, we have a composer who was just like that, Franz Schubert. He was unbelievably fast at writing. He was working as a junior teacher at his father's primary school, and he wrote this symphony, which you'll hear this hour, in his spare time. During the exact 3.5-month span it took to write this piece, he also managed to write over 24 other musical works. You could say he was nonstop. We'll hear that and a few other pieces this hour, including a cello sonata from Felix Mendelssohn. But first, let's hear from a Grammy Award-winning Pacifica Quartet. They've championed the music of pioneering American composer Florence Price. And here is a recording of her string quartet number 1 in G major. It's on their acclaimed 2024 album, American Voices.

0: The Pacifica Quartet released in 2024 an album called American Voices, and it highlights the evolution of American chamber music. So we got pieces like Antonio Dvorak's American Quartet, James Lee III's Pitch In, and what you just heard, Florence Price's String Quartet in G Major. Coming up in just a moment, we'll get a cello sonata from Felix Mendelssohn.
1: We know kindness is a good thing. 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
0: A sonata is usually two instruments performing together, in this case the cello and the piano, and Felix Mendelssohn wanted to make sure they had equal footing. So instead of one instrument being kind of the classical master, instead both are treated as virtuosic equals.

Felix Mendelssohn's Cello Sonata No. 1. It was written for his younger brother, Paul Mendelssohn, who was a financier by trade. But you can't really be in a family with Fanny and Felix without being a musician yourself. So he was an avid amateur cellist. For this delightful recording, we got on the cello Antonio Menenzes and Jared Weiss on the piano. This last piece by Franz Schubert was one that he wrote incredibly fast while writing a bunch of other pieces. But like some of his other work, it was never publicly performed during his lifetime. It really sat undiscovered for over half a century. And now we delightfully get to hear Symphony No. 2, performed by the Copenhagen Philharmonic Orchestra.

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0: performed for the first time 50 years after his death, the Symphony No. 2 from Franz Schubert, performed by the Copenhagen Philharmonic Orchestra. I'm Liz Lyon in for Jalene Kahn on Music Through the Night. Thanks for spending the hour with me.
1: 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I'm Linda Kernahan. 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

Today marks the first day of summer. And I have to admit, it's my least favorite season. I am definitely more fall-winter, but summer has its beauty. It is a time for people to celebrate being outside. You've got heat and swimming, beaches, and in some places, it's a time to be on the river. In about 5 minutes, we're going to hear what it's like to be floating down the river, or at least musically. We'll hear a piece from Delius later this hour.

Kazuhito Yamashita on guitar and James Galway on the flute are going to start us off this hour with a piece from Gioachino Rossini called Andante with Variations.

always nice to hear the non-operatic pieces from Gioachino Rossini. This is an Andante with variations from two greats performing, James Galway on the flute and Kazuhito Yamashita on the guitar. I'm Liz Lyon in for Jalene Kahn on this hour of Music Through the Night. Up ahead, we've got some music from Joe Hisaishi to celebrate the first day of summer. We'll get some dances from Beethoven, and we'll end the hour with a Brandenburg concerto. But first, let's spend the night on the river, and what's better, especially a summer night,

Oh, it is a beautiful time during the summer, especially if you're right by a river, which this composer, Friedrich Delius's home in a French village was. His garden backed directly onto a river. And so this is music that he wrote to kind of capture that atmospheric peace of the surroundings. It's the first day of summer, so we're celebrating that with a few pieces about summer, including this next piece from Joe Hisaishi. This is Anjali Debeau and La Pietà.

0: a piece called Summer from Joe Hisaishi for a movie called Kikajuro. It's about a young boy and his companion as they take a sun-drenched road trip to find the boy's mother. That was Angelie Debeau and La Pieta performing. In just a minute, we're going to get some German dances from Beethoven.
1: 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Orff's Carmina Burana doesn't hold back. On the next Chicago Symphony Orchestra broadcast, Osmo Venska leads this colorful cantata based on medieval poetry. Next time with the CSO, I'm Lisa Simeone.
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Dances, originally written for a Viennese charity masquerade ball from Ludwig von Beethoven, called the 12 German Dances for Orchestra, with the Academy of St. Martin in the Fields and Neville Marriner

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0: 12 German dances for the orchestra from Ludwig von Beethoven, Neville Marriner, and the Academy of St. Martin in the Fields performing. Just a minute, we'll end the hour with one of the Brandenburg concertos.
1: 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Amber Valletta. 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
0: When J.S. Bach was the music director of the royal court, he was sent to Berlin to pay for a new harpsichord for the court of his patron. But while he was there, he was given the opportunity to play for the Margrave of Brandenburg. His performance was so impressive, he was asked to send along some of his newer compositions, and Bach saw this as an opportunity to apply for a position. So he sent what later became known as the Brandenburg Concertos. This is the very first of the concertos performed by the Freiburg Baroque Orchestra.

0: Brandenburg Concerto No. 1 from Johann Sebastian Bach, part of the group of concertos that he sent to Christian Ludwig Margrave of Brandenburg. Instead of a typical cover letter, he submitted these six masterpieces as his musical job application. Amusingly, the Margrave lacked the musicians to play them, so the scores sat untouched for over a century, and they were eventually sold for the equivalent of $30 in the 18th century. Today's classical music is supported by Progressive. 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I'm Liz Lyon in for Melanie Renata. Thanks for spending this hour of classical music with me. Have a wonderful Sunday.
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Sometimes the best remedy is a nice long nap. At least according to the main figure in this piece of music, and who wouldn't want a full nap after a day full of adventure? Claude Debussy wrote this as a musical depiction of a forest creature who, after a whirlwind afternoon, takes a lazy afternoon nap under the sun. Prelude to the Afternoon of a Faun, coming up in just about 5 minutes.

A upbeat classic rag called Graceful Ghost Rag from William Bolcom, written in memorial of his father, who Bolcom often felt hovering around the piano whenever he would play late at night. That is a performance on the piano from Marc-André Hamelin. I'm Liz Lyon in for Melanie Renata on this hour of classical music. We'll celebrate summer coming up in the middle of the hour, but first, let's spend the afternoon with the fawn, having a ton of fun before he takes a long nap.

0: The Los Angeles Philharmonic Orchestra with Prelude to the Afternoon of a Faun from composer Claude Debussy. Let's celebrate the first day of summer coming up in just a minute.
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It is the first day of summer today, and we're celebrating that with the next two pieces. This first piece is about something that happens in the summer and the spring, or at least we hope it happens in the summer and spring, and that's rainfall. Claude Debussy was able to create a musical rainfall using a continuous repetition of a single note throughout the entire piece.

Yoondi Lee creating some musical rain on the piano with Prelude No. 15 from Friedrich Chopin. What better way to celebrate the beginning of summer than to actually play a piece about summer? This is from Alexander Glazunov, and it's part of a one-act plotless ballet that he wrote about all four seasons. Since we're transitioning from spring into summer, here are both.

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0: Spring into Summer, The Seasons from Alexander Glazunov, performed by the Minnesota Orchestra. A symphony coming up in just a minute.
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0: Muzio Clementi is a composer that was known for his work on the piano, but it was later in life that he dedicated a lot of his compositions to

0: the London Mozart players performing Muzio Clementi's Symphony No. 2. Mozart and Clementi were actually contemporaries, and I guess you could say they were rivals. They did famously compete in a piano duel for the Austrian Emperor in 1781, but they actually held each other in pretty high regard. In fact, later in life, Clementi actually made a highly detailed handwritten copy of Mozart's Jupiter Symphony, likely out of just sheer reverence for his long past former rival. 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I'm Liz Lyon in for Melanie Renata. Thanks for spending this hour of classical music with me.
1: 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In honor of Pride Month, we're sharing some of our favorite LGBTQ plus folk musicians. Rufus Wainwright, Mary Gaucher, Joby Riccio, Joya Ladakun, and many other phenomenal queer artists. 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

of this fantasy by Joaquin Rodrigo is supposed to be Andre Segovia. Remember him? After all, it was written for him, but it could just as well be anyone who ever picked up a guitar and gave it such a sweet voice. If you really want to dig deep, the name of the masterpiece goes much farther back, though, namely 17th century, to a language Baroque guitarist Gaspar Sanz, who wrote the first instruction music for Spanish guitar. Both Rodrigo and Segovia were intimate with his works, and we'll hear that shining example coming up.

That piece is called Zafira Tornaz, composed by Claudio Monteverdi, and Jeremy Denk was the pianist. I'm Kevin O'Connor. A Sunday and a Father's Day at that. All the dads out there and the caretakers, we wish the best of your day, hopefully, with some of your young celebrants. I know I got a barbecue being planned for me as we speak. Good to have you here this Sunday morning. You know, Henrik Ibsen wrote his five-act allegorical drama, Peer Gynt, in 1867 while he was living in Italy. His version of it tells the story of the downfall and subsequent redemption of Norwegian peasant anti-hero. Unlike Ibsen's previous dramas, it was written in verse and wasn't originally meant to be a stage work, but it did, and it really took off from there, as history has shown us. It's a great surviving work these days. Peer Gynt, Suite No. 1, Edvard Grieg. Here we have Vernon Hanley in the Ulster Orchestra.

0: Much of Peer Gynt's celebrated popularity comes from that famous melody at the end. That's the one everyone latched on to, at least these days and in this part of the world. Edvard Grieg, Vernon Hanley conducted the Ulster Orchestra. Up next for you, we'll have some fantasy pieces to get your summer launched.
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Agatha Grundahl was a towering figure in Norwegian music and a close friend of Edvard Grieg, known for her poetic miniatures, her piano, drawing frequent comparisons to Grieg's own lyrical pieces, though she boasted her entirely original impressionistic musical language as being all original. And it really is. Fantasy Pieces, Summer Song, that was by Agatha Grundahl. Bjarte Engesek conducted the Iceland Symphony Orchestra. Here's one for the season as well. Been doing that a lot this hour. Why not? A flower festival in Genzano. Pas de Deux is an excerpt from August Bournonville's 1858 ballet, highlighting the romantic and fleet-footed style of the Danish Royal Ballet.

That was from Edward Elgar, or excuse me, Edward Helsted's Flower Festival in Genzano Ballet. Pas de deux, we heard Richard Bonning with the London Symphony Orchestra. Here is a work from Joaquin Rodrigo, Fantasy for a Gentleman, and it was composed, and orchestrated to produce a sound in the manner of strong spices that were so popular in the meals of the period. Andre Segovia, who it was written for, remembers the work in 1958 at the premiere with the San Francisco. Well, he remembered it while he's still alive with the San Francisco Symphony. It had other notable lives, though. In the late 1970s, James Galway asked Rodrigo for permission to arrange the Fantasia for flute, and that really took off. Here's a Fantasy for a Gentleman, Joaquin Rodrigo. Lawrence Foster here is conducting the Chamber Orchestra of Lausanne, and Sharon Isbin, the soloist.

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0: That was the exciting chapter of Flower Festival in Gizzano, Pas de Deux. Edward Hellsted composed it. It was Richard Bonning we heard there conducting the London Symphony Orchestra. You know, that ballet was last performed in 1929, depicting young lovers, often identified as Rosa and Paolo, dancing in a joyful, competitive, yet affectionate manner. Flower Festival in Genzano, August Bourenvies, 1858 ballet of the same name. Good to have you. 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I'm Kevin O'Connor. Always a pleasure to spend any time with you, certainly on a Sunday morning. Hope yours is off to a nice start.
1: 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I'm Linda Kernahan. 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

0: From NPR News in Washington, D.C., this is Weekend Edition. I'm Aisha Roscoe. Good morning and happy Father's Day to all the dads out there. The vice president is talking with Iran today about its nuclear program. We'll have the latest. And Colombia holds a presidential runoff today, a big issue for voters, how to rein in criminal drug trafficking organizations. Plus, a new horror movie, Leviticus, examines the terror of homophobia.
1: What they're really trying to do with a lot of these sorts of practices you hear about, conversion therapy and those sorts of things, is they're trying to scare us away from our feelings, away from who we are.
0: It's Sunday, June 21st. News is next.
2: Live from NPR News in Washington, I'm Windsor Johnston. Fighting in Lebanon appears to have eased after a recent escalation in clashes between Israel and Iranian-backed militants derailed Friday's planned negotiations between Iran and the U.S. NPR's Carrie Khan reports those talks are expected to begin today in Switzerland between Vice President J.D. Vance and a delegation from Tehran.
3: Vice President Vance told reporters that the, quote, two big things to focus on are the nuclear issue and making progress in Lebanon. Fighting had escalated there between Israel and Hezbollah as the U.S. and Iran signed a preliminary agreement last week. In recent days, Israeli strikes killed dozens of people. Hezbollah killed five Israeli soldiers. The clashes scuttled Friday's scheduled talks on the tentative agreement between the U.S. and Iran, which includes an immediate end to fighting on all fronts, including Lebanon. President Trump says he called Israeli officials, telling them to, quote, calm down. Late Saturday, Israel's military said it received updated directives from political leaders to cease fire in Lebanon. Carrie Khan, NPR News, Tel Aviv.
2: The Russian-appointed governor of occupied Crimea has suspended fuel sales to the public and commercial businesses in response to growing Ukrainian attacks on supply lines and infrastructure. The BBC's James Reed reports officials say the attacks killed four people and wounded 28 others.
4: Drones have repeatedly hit trucks on the road from Russia, and the link by sea has also been a target. President Zelensky said facilities on both sides of the narrow Kerch Strait were hit overnight, including an oil depot, maritime transport, and air defense systems. Russia seized Crimea in 2014 and used it as a base for the full-scale invasion 8 years later. But Ukraine has never given up its aim of recovering the lost territory.
2: It's the BBC's James Reed reporting. President Trump is suggesting, without evidence, that vandalism caused problems at the Lincoln Memorial reflecting pool after a multi-million dollar renovation. Trump posted to social media that the pool may have to be drained again for repairs after a massive algae bloom appeared. Chris Gobler, a marine scientist at Stony Brook University, says warm temperatures and sunlight and stagnant water fuel algae growth.
5: The algae were here first. You'll find them in any aquatic water body. You know, save for a very complex filtration system, they've been around in the reflecting pool. They'll probably be back in short order.
2: Some of the blue paint covering the bottom of the pool has begun peeling away. Crews have been treating the water with hydrogen peroxide, which Gobler says is a strong oxidizer that can break down compounds, including paint. This is NPR News in Washington. The longest day of the year and the official start of the summer season is today. The summer solstice occurs at the moment the Earth is at its maximum tilt toward the sun in the northern hemisphere. NPR's Amy Held reports modern celebration stems from ancient tradition.
6: Cultures for millennia have marked the summer solstice. In China, the Dragon Boat Festival is keeping up 2,000 years of tradition rooted to harmony with nature. Then there are stone circles. They appear to be one way Neolithic people tracked the sun during the solstice. Best known is Stonehenge in England. Now, archaeologist Phil Harding says they've dug up a 5,000-year-old structure that may have preceded nearby Stonehenge and served as its prototype.
7: You bet your life on it. There was feasting, there were celebrations.
6: Still today, thousands attend Stonehenge, more log on to a live stream. And elsewhere, there's a midnight sun festival in Fairbanks, Alaska, and perhaps the Zen yin to the New Year's Eve yang, yoga at Times Square in New York. Amy Held, NPR News.
2: Visitors to Grand Canyon National Park are being warned about dangerously high temperatures this week after officials say three hikers apparently died from the heat in recent days. Jacob Lewandowski is a meteorologist with the National Weather Service in Flagstaff.
8: We do have an extreme heat warning in effect for the Grand Canyon starting Monday and continuing into Tuesday, specifically for the lower elevations of the Grand Canyon below 4,000 feet.
2: Forecasters say highs are expected to reach 112 degrees at the bottom of the canyon. 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
0: This is Weekend Edition from NPR News. I'm Aisha Roscoe. Vice President J.D. Vance is in Switzerland speaking on the tarmac as he left for today's negotiations with Iran. He said he won't be there long.
13: I can only be there for a day or two. I think we're hopefully making progress on the nuclear issue, make progress on the Lebanon fire issue.
0: He wants to make progress on questions of Iran's nuclear program and Israel's shaky ceasefire in Lebanon. NPR senior national political correspondent Mara Liasson joins us now. Hi, Mara.
14: Hi, Aisha.
0: So, I mean, he said hopefully they gonna make some progress. Catch us up on the Iran war state of play.
14: Well, so far, the parties have signed a memorandum of understanding that was supposed to start a 60-day negotiation period for all of the tough issues. As soon as it was signed, though, the Strait of Hormuz was supposed to be opened. But not only did Iran briefly postpone the talks, they also said they closed the strait again because Israel was still bombing Lebanon. So this is not just a negotiation between the U.S. and Iran. It has to do with Israel, too, who has not stopped the other front of this war, if we want to call it that, in Lebanon, where Israel is trying to destroy Hezbollah, which is an Iranian proxy. And on that front, there have been many ceasefires, many failed ceasefires between Israel and Hezbollah in a matter of weeks.
0: Okay, so we'll have to wait to see what comes out of today's talks. But what's the read on the memorandum already signed and as we've seen, not always enforced so far?
14: Well, it's being criticized not just by foreign policy experts, but also across the board from Trump's own coalition. There are parts of Donald Trump's coalition, the Make America Great Again movement, who voted for him because he had promised no more foreign wars. So they're angry that the war started in the first place. They don't feel America got much out of it anyway. They say the memorandum of understanding is basically a return to the status quo ante, where Iran can still close the strait if it wants to. And we saw Iran say they did that yesterday, even though the U.S. says the strait is open. Then there are Iran hawks in the Republican Party who feel the deal is no better than the one President Obama got 10 years ago, a deal that Trump has been attacking for years. Iran gets to keep its ballistic missile program. It gets to unfreeze some of its frozen assets. It gets a $300 billion reconstruction plan, which Trump says the U.S. will not be investing in, but U.S. allies in the Gulf will be. And it kicks the can down the road on uranium enrichment and nuclear weapons. It doesn't meet any of Donald Trump's other original goals for the war, like unconditional surrender and regime change. The Wall Street Journal editorial page said, quote, "This is a recipe for the surrender of the strait to the dictates of Iranian foreign policy." And not surprisingly, Trump has attacked his critics, calling them stupid and bad people.
0: Well, so bottom line, is getting the memorandum to stick at a bare minimum better than continuing military pressure on Iran?
14: Well, politically, absolutely. I think Donald Trump made a rational political decision. He needed oil prices to come down. The price of gas, the price of fertilizer, which causes the price of food to go up, were really hurting his party in the midterms as long as the Strait of Hormuz was closed. So if the price of gas goes down to $3 a gallon, it's possible voters will be thankful and not so angry about the party in power. So if the Strait of Hormuz opens, gas prices go down, it would be a domestic political success, even if geopolitically it does nothing to remove Iran as a threat.
15: Well, speaking of geopolitics, Trump just returned from the G7 a forum in France. What stood out to you from that meeting?
14: Well, what stood out to me is that he signed the Memorandum of Understanding in Versailles, which is exactly the same place where the Treaty of Versailles in 1919 was signed, which officially ended World War I, but also was widely considered to be such a bad treaty it set the stage for World War II.
15: And what did Trump find back in D.C. When he returned?
14: Well, one thing he found was the Lincoln Memorial reflecting pool full of algae and peeling blue paint. Sorry.
15: It's okay. It's okay.
14: He painted the bottom of the pool dark blue, which could have caused the pool to absorb more heat, causing the algae and also causing the paint itself to peel.
15: Oh, well, thank you so much, Mara. Definitely go get you some water. We appreciate you. Hope you feel better. That's NPR's Mara Larson. And now to one of the many scenes from across the country that illustrate American life, liberty, and the pursuit of happiness. It's part of a series we're calling America in Pursuit, as we mark this year's 250th anniversary of the founding of the United States. Today, a story that starts but doesn't end in a dark chapter of American history. For more than a century, federal boarding schools worked to break tribal bonds by isolating Native American children from their families, forcing them to abandon their language and culture in environments that were often abusive. Former Interior Secretary Deb Haaland described the system that was not officially overturned until 1969 as horrific.
16: Federal Indian boarding school policies have touched every single Indigenous person I know. Some are survivors, some are descendants, but we all carry the trauma in our hearts.
15: NPR's Sequoia Carrillo takes us now to one of those schools in Santa Fe. It's still operational, but is on a very different path these days.
17: Over here, we have our Native American section.
18: Kyle Shativa, a junior at Santa Fe Indian School, shows us around the library.
17: So this is art, so it'll say art 00 CAR.
18: But he's looking for one book in particular.
17: I'm trying to look for the book that my grandma is in, actually. Well, she's my great-grandma. Her pottery is like one of the most famous ACMA potters there is.
18: She's known for fine line work and traditional black-on-white ceramic designs. He walks us to a locked case of books.
17: Yep, right there. Lucy M. Lewis. That's my great-grandma.
18: Feeling a connection to family is one reason Kyle left public school a few years ago and enrolled here.
17: Back in my old school, I was like very whitewashed, if that makes sense. I felt out of touch with my Native American like heritage. But here, when I came here, it was like I was surprised. I was like, there's so many kids wearing moccasins without feeling judgment.
18: The campus, like many boarding schools of its kind, has a painful history. There are stories of forced assimilation and harsh punishment for students speaking their native languages from its earliest days. But this school developed differently. Located in the middle of Santa Fe, it wasn't quite as isolated as other Native boarding schools. It became known for training many Native artists as early as the 1930s, after New Deal-era public works money flowed into the surrounding area. Famous artists like George O'Keefe took an interest in Native art, and the Institute of American Indian Art was founded nearby.
19: This is all we have left of these murals, but many of these were very famous artists, and many of the ancestors of our current students.
18: That's Lisa Lonchik, the school's longtime librarian, who pointed out a mural of bison running alongside horses. For the last 50 years, this school has also been independent from the federal government, unlike other federal boarding schools that still exist.
19: When we became tribally controlled, that was the key.
18: Now, local tribes set the curriculum, a complete reversal from the school's founding purpose.
19: And since then, we've seen a dramatic increase, even in my time here, in language offerings. So more students are able to study their language here on campus.
18: Many families have deep ties to the school, going generations back.
20: My mom went to school here.
18: We met Olivia Armijo in the bustling courtyard between classes. She's a middle schooler in her first year at the school. She chose to come all the way from Ohio.
20: Because, like, it focuses on tradition and culture in my other school. I was, like, the only Native kid there.
18: Here, surrounded by other Native kids, she's excited about what she's learned, like
20: buffalo dances. I didn't really know that was a thing until I got here. And then, like, I danced for one here.
18: Learning things like traditional dances, making Pueblo art, it's all part of going to school here. Along with language classes.
21: This is San Felipe Carris, and right now the students are creating visuals.
18: Tasha Pino leads a class of seventh graders through a language exercise.
21: The major thing for the non-speakers is having them see and connect to what the language is and what we're talking about.
20: Pull it down.
18: It's not the easiest job. Some students are fluent, others complete beginners. But it's personal for her. She went to school here too, and she sees herself in the kids.
21: It's a huge passion for me, being able to give back to my community and to my students, and this is the way I can do that.
18: Santa Fe Indian School offers around 11 languages. No easy feat with tribal communities scattered around the southwestern United States. Mark Lee Mokino oversees the language program. He's a new hire with big dreams.
22: I'd love to see language incorporated into every aspect of the school environment.
18: He means everything, like math, for example.
22: Everything that we do in our culture, in our tradition, what we would consider art, is almost geometrical, right? So we have math that is used in counting numbers of fibers when you're going to weave a belt or weave a blanket.
18: Incorporating culture into the Western education system is just one way the school is hoping its students learn from the past to propel them into the future. Sequoia Carrillo, NPR News, Santa Fe.
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1: This is Ryan Thompson, and this week on Source Coda, join me for an episode of Extras and Endings as I play the pieces I had to cut for time in previous episodes this season. 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
3: I'm Windsor Johnston with these headlines. Vice President J.D. Vance has arrived in Switzerland as the Trump administration works to resume talks with Iran. Top negotiators Steve Witkoff and Jared Kushner are also taking part in the discussions. The talks come amid renewed tensions in the Middle East and questions about the future of the Strait of Hormuz. Fighting appears to have eased in southern Lebanon after days of clashes between Israeli forces and Hezbollah. The violence had delayed efforts to restart talks involving Iran. California Governor Gavin Newsom has declared a state of emergency as crews battle a massive warehouse fire in Los Angeles. The fire has burned for days in Boyle Heights, sending thick smoke across parts of the region. I'm Windsor Johnston, NPR News in Washington.
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0: This is Week in Edition from NPR News. I'm Aisha Roscoe. In Colombia, the government's quest to disarm drug trafficking guerrillas is finally starting to pay off, but it may be too little too late. Colombia is holding its presidential runoff election today, and as John Otis reports, the front-running candidate has pledged to end negotiations with criminal groups.
5: A rebel leader barks orders to his troops here in the jungles of southern Colombia. Patches on their uniforms identify them as Comandos de la Frontera, or the Border Commandos. The group has some 1,000 fighters who control villages and traffic cocaine along Colombia's border with Ecuador. But now, about 100 are disarming. It's the first and only batch of rebels to demobilize since President Gustavo Petro launched peace talks 4 years ago with nearly a dozen criminal groups. It's a small victory, but the Petro government is making quite a fuss.
6: Hoy asistimos a uno de los acontecimientos más significativos de la
5: Workers have erected a stage in the middle of the rainforest where speakers laud the agreement. They play the Colombian national anthem. They even play the rebel hymn of the Border Commandos. But this may be Colombia's last farewell to arms ceremony for some time to come. According to polls, Abelardo de la Estrella is favored to win today's presidential election. He's a criminal defense attorney and political newcomer who has been endorsed by President Trump. De la Estrella is promising to launch a military offensive the day after he takes office.
7: Y voy a dar la orden de bombardear todos los campamentos.
5: I will give the order to bomb all of the camps holding narco-terrorists, he said in this interview last month on Colombian TV. He added that the military will also shoot down aircraft and sink boats that are trafficking cocaine. His hardline message is connecting. In the first round election last month, De La Espreia finished first, though he lacked enough votes for outright victory. That has set up today's runoff against Iván Cepeda.
8: Colombia ha sido capaz de elegir la vida, la democracia.
5: Cepeda is a left-wing senator from the ruling party who pledges to continue with peace talks. However, the rebels have used government ceasefires during the talks to recruit new fighters and expand their territorial control. Under President Petro, rebel groups have nearly doubled in size to about 27,000 fighters.
9: It's undeniable that we have a worse security situation now than we did 4 years ago.
5: That's Kyle Johnson of the Bogota-based Conflict Responses Foundation. He also questions the impact of taking just a tiny fraction of rebels off the battlefield.
9: There's 27,000 fighters in Colombia. I knew they're mobilizing 100. That's not a whole lot. It's better than nothing. But at the end of the day, it's not much more than nothing.
5: The criminal nature of the border commandos is evident at the demobilization ceremony, which takes place near the town of La Hormiga.
10: Este es el resultado de dos años de
5: We're surrounded by vast fields of coca plants, which provide the raw material for cocaine that the border commandos export. Their leader is Andres Rios, who was jailed last year for drug smuggling. In a bizarre scene at the ceremony, his troops now stand at attention as Rios addresses them in a live video feed from a Bogota prison. He then gives the order to hand over their weapons to government inspectors. One by one, the rebels lay down pistols, automatic rifles, and bandoliers of bullets. In fact, they turn in so many weapons that one of the tables holding them collapses in the mud. Next, they shed their camouflage uniforms.
11: Now, these newly demobilized rebels have changed clothes. They're wearing blue jeans and t-shirts that say, "I'm betting on life and I comply with the peace process." One's carrying a monkey.
5: From here, they will move into a housing complex where they will receive job training and other assistance. Though their numbers are small, now ex-fighters like Carlos Andres Torres call this a big step forward. After high school, he was desperate to find work to help his family. Torres joined the border commandos, who pay fighters about $600 a month. But he never felt good as a gunman. Now, he says, "I'm really happy to go back to normal life." For NPR News, I'm John Otis in La Hormiga, Colombia.

0: At the beginning of a new movie, two teenage boys are falling in love. One of them's called Name. Yeah, that's really his name. He's Australian. And he hates everything about the small town his single mother's moved him to. That is, until he meets Ryan.
1: There's nothing you like about this place.
2: Nah.
0: They steal kisses from each other, and here's where the movie Leviticus takes a turn. There's a malevolent, supernatural entity unleashed by a ritual meant to keep the boys apart. This wild story was conjured up by first-time feature writer, director, Adrian Chiarella. Welcome to the program.
3: Thank you. Thanks for having me.
0: I want to start by filling in a little bit more of the plot. Don't want to give it all away, but there is this dark entity that's introduced by this so-called healer. Tell us a bit about what that character is trying to accomplish.
3: Yeah, well, I mean, the idea for this film came along because I wanted to explore this idea of homophobia and what it meant to me and what it meant to so many people in our community. And I think I came up with this idea that what they're really trying to do with a lot of these sorts of practices you hear about, conversion therapy and those sorts of things, is they're trying to scare us away from our feelings, away from who we are. And so this idea of this entity came up through that.
0: And the healer, I guess, is tasked by, like, the parents to try to stop their children from being gay. But the ritual itself, it's shocking, it's brutal. And talk to me about how the townspeople react.
3: You know, I think they've been told that what this guy does, it works. Just trust him and it works. And so they all sort of buy into it. But I think there's a moment where they see, oh, this could take a slightly darker turn than we thought. So there is a moment of shock. Yeah.
0: It's interesting because when you look at the parents in this film, they seem like good people who love their kids, but they also are responsible for kind of unleashing this terror on their kids by calling this healer. Here's Name, and he's trying to get his mom to understand what's happening.
4: Mom, did you hear what I said?
5: I think sometimes at your age, other kids can make you feel a whole lot of things you don't really feel. I think Ryan got in your head and made you believe in something that's not really you.
4: What did he do to me?
5: Name.
4: Okay, to us.
5: Name.
4: Surely you know something about
5: Name, stop.
0: And she's a tough character because she just won't listen to her son. And she seems to buy into this idea that someone could kind of influence your child's sexuality. How do you want the audience to see Name's mother?
3: Yeah, you know, when we made this film, what we wanted to do was explore homophobia, all shades of it, right? Like internalized homophobia, externalized homophobia. And then there's this whole other thing where it can take the form of people kind of masquerading as though they care about you. You know, I'm just doing this because I don't want you to get hurt by other people who might hate you. But that is kind of something that we found a little kind of problematic in itself. And so I wanted to explore that with particularly with that character played by Mia Wasikowska, but all of the parents in the world of this film.
0: To have young gay love, this beautiful thing that's building between these two people, but then you have this discrimination and hate that is still so common. There was a danger that was happening in the movie, even outside of the force, the malevolent force. You're a gay man yourself. Did you ever feel that your love was dangerous?
3: Yeah, I mean, I think that's sort of why I made the film, that you feel when you're moving through the world at that age that there is this threat coming at you. And sometimes it's coming at you from, you know, other kids who are your age. Sometimes it's coming at you from a more like a kind of institutional level, like from parents or from teachers. And that was what I was trying to capture with, you know, kind of the metaphor in this film. But I think some of the hardest scenes to film with this project were the ones where the real world homophobia emerged.
0: You made this film because of what you are seeing as a resurgent homophobia. Approval for gay marriage is ticking down in some countries, and hate crimes have gone up. At the same time, though, you do see gay sensations and in mainstream culture, like the show Heated Rivalry. Like, how do you square all of that?
3: You know, it's interesting. Where I'm from in Australia, we legalized gay marriage about 8 years ago. But to get there in Australia, we had this kind of public vote. That meant everybody was debating it for about, a year or two. And so we saw during that period a lot of really toxic rhetoric being platformed. And sure, we won that one. We got, I think, about more than 2/3 of the country to vote to approve gay marriage. But it sort of unleashed all of this language that just never went away.
0: In terms of the homophobic language or hateful language?
3: Yeah.
0: Have you experienced any of that with this movie? I mean...
3: Well, that is the thing. I mean, I try not to look at too much of it. I get my husband to look at it for me if there's any of that kind of commentary to keep myself protected. But I do have to say... You know, I know it sounds super corny, but I get, about 20 times as many sort of direct messages of people, young people who've seen the film already in a lot of the preview screenings and festival screenings we've had who've been very affected by it and have said, you know, of course, when they look past the metaphor, they see something that directly relates to their own experience. And that's the part that helps me through all of that.
0: You've named the film Leviticus, the book in the Bible that to some condemns homosexuality. You also have a lot of snake symbols throughout the movie. The devil famously tempts Eve in the Garden of Eden as a serpent. But in the movie, is the temptation here about homosexuality, or could it also be about the temptation to be cruel to others, right? Or to look away from cruelty?
3: One of the things I love about the horror genre is it has this thing of like transgression. You know, someone commits a transgression, like they cross this piece of land after a certain time, or they feed this creature or whatever it is. And then that's the thing that unleashes the curse. And I've always loved the horror movies where you don't know who it was that committed the transgression or what it really was. It's a little murky about who it was and what it was that caused all of this. And so exactly what you're saying is what I was going for. You know, what is the real temptation? What is the real sin?
0: We won't give away the ending, but I have to say that the horrors they face don't change how Naeem and Ryan feel about each other. What do you think that tells your audience, whether they are LGBTQ themselves or not?
3: I mean, I would hope that it tells them whatever kind of scars and trauma this leaves you with, you're still able to find love.
0: That's Adrian Chiarella. His new film, Leviticus, is out now. Thank you so much for joining us.
3: Thank you.

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Like a story you heard on this or another NPR program? 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

0: You're listening to Weekend Edition from NPR News. There's lots of evidence out there that mothers' brains change and adapt during pregnancy and after childbirth. Now, recent studies show that something similar happens in fathers' brains after they've had a child. Richard Sima is a neuroscientist turned science journalist. He writes the Washington Post's Brain Matters column and joins me now to explain. Before we get started, I hear you are a new father. Happy Father's Day.
1: Thank you. And it's great to be here.
0: So break this down for me. Like, how does the brain change once someone becomes a father?
1: Yeah, as you mentioned, it's very similar to what happens in a mother's brain. We also have some shrinkage of the brain, but don't worry, shrinkage is not bad in this scenario because it's actually a way of our brains adapting and sculpting out what connections are needed. The shrinkage, researchers find, happen in these mentalizing regions of the brain, which help us really connect with and figure out what another person is thinking and feeling and wanting. And that's kind of what you want with the newborn. Like, what is this new little human? What's they need from me right now? And this shrinkage is associated with people being able to adapt to parenthood, to fatherhood better. Fathers who have more shrinkage in these areas tend to enjoy their infant more. They engage with the infant more. They feel less stressed.
0: Are there factors that determine the amount of change a father's brain undergoes?
1: Yeah, so what's fascinating is that the amount of involvement with really being active as a father is associated with the amount of change. And we don't know which way that direction of causation is, but it does seem like part of it is like the experience of being that parent is sculpting the brain. There's study

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1: Or new fatherhood experience.
2: Yeah, it's, I think, really pointing to just how dramatically parenthood can change any parent. And that sort of explains why when my daughter was born, it's like, wow, like I understand now why people say, yeah, you fall in love so deeply and so quickly. And it makes sense that like, wow, I'm having all these hormonal changes as well. Not as much as my wife, maybe. I'm having these brain changes and they're all really preparing us to really engage with this new human and try to be a good caregiver. You know, at the same time, the child is also having their brain changes. So we're sort of doing this together as a family, trying to figure out the world and each other together.
1: That's Washington Post journalist Richard Sima. Thank you so much for joining us.
2: Thank you so much.
1: This is NPR News.
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0: I'm Windsor Johnston with these headlines. Vice President J.D. Vance and top U.S. negotiators have arrived in Switzerland as the Trump administration works to restart talks with Iran. The talks were delayed by renewed fighting between Israel and Hezbollah in southern Lebanon. President Trump is claiming, without evidence, that vandals may be responsible for the problems plaguing the Lincoln Memorial reflecting pool. Trump says the iconic landmark may have to be drained again for repairs. A massive algae bloom appeared just days after a $14 million renovation was completed. A fast-moving wildfire in central Utah has forced evacuations in the town of Eureka. The Iron Fire has exploded to roughly 13,000 acres since it started Friday night. I'm Windsor Johnston, NPR News in Washington.
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2: This is Weekend Edition from NPR News. I'm Aisha Roscoe, and it's time to play the puzzle. Joining us is Will Shortz. He's puzzle editor of the New York Times and puzzle master of Weekend Edition. How's it going, Will?
3: Great. How about you, Aisha?
2: I'm good. Glad to be back in the puzzle chair.
3: Welcome back.
2: So, Will, can you please remind us of last week's challenge?
3: Yes, it came from Michael Picard of St. John's, Newfoundland. I said, name something in 10 letters that's found in a kitchen. Drop its sixth letter to name something on a keyboard. Then drop the new word's fifth letter to name something that no one wants to get. What words are these? Well, the thing in a kitchen is a backsplash. Drop the P and you get a backslash, which is on a keyboard. And then drop the S and you get a backlash, which is something no one wants to get.
2: There were over 800 correct entries this week. Our winner is John Blakelock of Yellow Springs, Ohio. Congratulations, John.
4: Oh, thank you.
2: How did you figure it out?
4: I've been looking at all kinds of lists of kitchen utensils.

0: utensils and cookware and looking at the keyboard. I said, backspace. I wrote that down. I was counting low. I said, oh, my God, backsplash.
1: Oh! Oh, and you got it right then. John, how long have you been playing the puzzle?
0: Since early 90s. I'm ready to get that lapel pin. I'll tell you what.
1: You've been waiting for this. I hear you saying you're ready, but I got to ask you, are you ready to play the puzzle?
0: Well, you know, I hope it's not sports, but I'll probably be asking you to throw me a lifeline.
1: All right. Well, take it away, Will.
2: All right, John, today's puzzle is sports-free. I'm going to give you two words starting with the letter B. You give me another word starting with B that can follow my first one and precede my second one, in each case to complete a compound word or a familiar two-word phrase. For example, if I said boot and box, you would say black, as in boot black and black box. Here's number one, beer button.
0: Okay, so beer button. So beer.
2: What your stomach might have if you drink a little too much beer.
0: Belch? No.
1: You have a beer.
0: Beer belly button. Okay.
2: Good job. Here's your next one. Blue binder.
0: Okay, blue binder.
2: If you were taking writing a test at college, you might write it in a blue blank.
0: Well, you have those little blue notebooks, a blue book binder.
2: You got a blue book and book binder. Good. Bounce burner.
0: Bounce ball, burner, back burner, bounce back burner.
2: You got it. Billiard bearing.
0: Okay, billiard ball bearing.
2: You got it. Busy builder.
0: Busy bee builder? No. Aisha, you want to jump in?
1: That's what I'm trying to think. Busy.
2: And for the second one, what would you be if you like to lift weights?
0: Oh, body. Busy body builder.
2: Good job. Bar bottoms.
0: Okay, bell bottoms, bell bottoms.
2: You got it. Try this one. Baby brothers.
0: Baby brothers. Bro.
2: What if you have really nice-looking eyes? What would those be?
0: Blues and the Blues Brothers. Oh.
2: There you go. Bird Buster.
0: Oh, Bird Brain, Brain Buster.
2: Good job. And here's your last one, Brick and Boy. This one's three letters.
0: Bat? Brick Bat?
2: A Brick Bat. If you criticize somebody severely, you send them a Brick Bat.
1: Oh, okay. Brick Bat and Bat Boy. Okay. Okay. I wasn't much help for that, but you did a wonderful job. How do you feel?
0: Relieved and looking forward to my lapel pin.
1: I know you are very... Well, see, as you've already said, for playing our puzzle today, you will get a weekend edition lapel pin as well as puzzle books and games. You can read all about it at npr.org/puzzle. And John, what member station do you listen to?
0: I'm a sustainer for WYSO and also WPTD in Dayton.
1: That's John Blakelock of Yellow Springs, Ohio. Thank you so much for playing the puzzle.
0: It was a thrill. Thank you. It's so exciting. I got my own power pen.
1: Love the enthusiasm. Will, what's next week's challenge?
2: Yes, it comes from Evan Kalish of Bayside, New York. Take the name of a nocturnal creature in two words. The first word is a spooky sound. Move the last letter of the first word to the start of the second word, and you'll get another nocturnal spooky sound. What is the creature and what are the sounds? So again, a nocturnal creature, two words. The first word is a spooky sound. Move the last letter of the first word to the start of the second word, and you'll get another nocturnal spooky sound. Name the creature and the sounds.
1: When you have the answer, go to our website, npr.org/puzzle, to submit your response. Just fill out the form on the puzzle page. Remember, just one entry, please. Our deadline for entries this week is Thursday, June 25th at 3 p.m. Eastern. Don't forget to include a phone number where we can reach you. If you're the winner, we'll give you a call. And if you pick up the phone, you'll get to play on the air with the puzzle editor of the New York Times and puzzle master of Weekend Edition, Will Shorts. Thank you, Will.
2: Thanks a lot, Aisha.
1: In Mexico, soccer fans are playing their own game off the pitch, collecting stickers. Filling Italian comic book maker Panini's FIFA World Cup album is a tradition dating back to 1970. And this year's World Cup is the largest ever with 48 teams, which means filling the album is a little bit more complex and expensive. NPR's Fernando Naro reports from Mexico City.
3: In a local street market in the Condesa neighborhood, Miguel Gonzalez is selling a hot commodity. 20 pesos, roughly $1 for a single sticker. People collecting the album can buy packets of 8 stamps for 25 pesos. But the stickers inside are a random selection. Often, buyers end up with duplicates. That's where Gonzalez comes in. He sells individual stickers people need to complete their album. This is his 7th World Cup as a reseller. Gonzalez says not all stickers are created equal. Cheap ones go for 5 pesos, but superstars,
4: Messi, Cristiano, Erling Haaland, Mbappé, por decir las superestrellas, hay de 200, de 100.
3: Lionel Messi, Cristiano Ronaldo, and Kylian Mbappé can go for $12 each. At 980 stickers, the album quickly becomes expensive to complete. That's why fans in Mexico City organize massive events to trade their duplicate stickers. The biggest of all is in the Esplanade of the Palacio de Bellas Artes. It's the city's grand opera house, home to artistic masterpieces, murals by Diego Rivera and David Alfaro Siqueiros.
5: Canada, La 16.
6: No. Korea.
5: Korea, 13.
6: No.
5: No.
3: But today, close to 1,000 people are out in the baking sun. They're wearing hats with built-in umbrellas. They have handwritten lists of every player they want and every player they can give away.
6: Croatia?
5: 5, 12, 18.
6: 5, 12, sí la tengo.
5: Ah, okay. Es
3: Cristian Aguayo is a 32-year-old medical resident.
5: Ahorita estoy batallando con Mbappé.
3: He's having trouble getting French superstar Kylian Mbappé. But other than that, his day has been a success.
5: Llegamos faltando como 170, ahorita le falta 90. Sí, ya casi.
3: He came here 170 stickers short of completing the album. Now, he only needs 90.
7: Congo, Turquía, no tiene de todo.
8: Turquía, déjame ver, Turquía sí.
3: Ian Leiva is also trading stickers. He's 10 years old, and he's here with his mother. He says he's had good luck with the superstars.
9: La de Cristiano me salió en el décimo sobre.
3: I got Ronaldo on my 10th packet, he says. But he's still more than a dozen stickers short of a full album. So the negotiations continue.
10: Iraq.
3: They have to move from person to person comparing lists. Sometimes negotiating for a single sticker can take up to 5 minutes. For Gladys Bravo, Ian's mom, coming here and spending hours in the sun watching him trade stickers is a sacrifice. But one, she says, is teaching him a bigger lesson.
11: Solito negocia y hace y a veces da dos por una o así cuando le interesan y bueno, van haciendo ahí sus negocios.
3: He's on his own negotiating. He makes his own deals.
11: Entonces aprenden a intercambiar.
3: He's learning how to trade, she says. Ian is on the hunt for a missing sticker of a Turkish player. Another kid has him, but Ian does not have a good trade. The other kid suggests another kind of deal.
12: Pues si quieres, se la vendo.
3: I'll sell it to you, he says.
13: ¿En cuánto la vendes?
12: A cuatro.
13: ¿Cuatro la quieres? No. Cuatro es buen precio.
3: 4 pesos, or roughly a quarter. A good deal indeed. Fernando Narro, NPR News, Mexico City.
1: It's the first day of summer. Here come the beach trips, the cookouts, and those ubiquitous summertime songs. For every banger that gives summer its party vibe, there are just as many songs that we may never want to hear again. Has that one song that was annoying the first time you heard it and becomes unbearable the millionth time you hear it. Stephen Thompson, co-host of NPR's Pop Culture Happy Hour, has one or two or three to talk about, and he joins me now. Welcome.
10: Oh, Aisha, it is so good to be here and to bring a little bit of negativity to your otherwise sunny, beautiful summer day.
1: Yes, yes, yes. So what song makes you kind of want to go running screaming from the room, even though it's a summer staple?
10: Well, the first one that sprung to mind, because my immediate reaction is usually the song of the summer, is a song that I can embrace on some level. Mm-hmm. But every once in a while, there's one that just gets its hooks into you in exactly the wrong way. Mm-hmm. And for me, that song is by a group called Glass Animals. Okay. The song is called

0: Okay, first of all, very summary song.
1: Just summary song,
0: called
1: yes.
0: Heat Waves.
1: Yes.
0: Naturally, radio stations yes. took to it and played it 400 million, billion,
1: yes,
0: trillion,
1: yes.
0: octillion times.
1: It. Yes.
0: And it was like setting chart records just for longevity.
1: Yes.
0: So this was a song that really took advantage of the changing nature of pop radio, mm-hmm. where pop radio, in reaction to streaming, created this doom loop where songs just never left the charts. This song was on the Billboard Hot 100 for something like 90 weeks, 91 weeks, something like that. And it just never left. I still hear it on the radio. The fact that we just played it made me angry.
1: Okay. General, so a good summer song creates, you know, or I guess all summer songs may create this reaction where some people just want to live and die inside the track, while others are like, get me away from this horrible thing.
0: Yeah, absolutely. And sometimes, you know, that summer song that is incredibly annoying to one person, I will still, you know, almost 15 years later.

0: Maybe by Carly Rae Jepsen comes on, I'm thrilled. And it's like, I'm like a goldfish. I've completely forgotten that I've ever heard it before.
1: Yeah.
0: And every time I hear it, I'm hearing it for the first time. I'm like, Carly Rae Jepsen. And so, but I'm sure there are people listening to this right now who are like, what is wrong with him?
1: Yeah. Well, what makes a song of the summer catchy?
0: Well, I think that in order to be a song of the summer, mm-hmm. it has to have reached a level of ubiquity where radio stations have embraced it, people have embraced it on streaming. You'll hear it at the grocery store. You'll hear it at the cookout. You'll hear it at the pool. You'll hear it out of the rolled down windows of cars driving by. And so in order to reach that level of ubiquity, mm-hmm. there usually has to be something innately extremely catchy about the song.
1: Yeah,
0: the song
1: yeah.
0: has to sort of insist upon itself.
1: Well, what's another song that really caught on with a lot of people for the summer but did not catch on with you?
2: I came to dance, dance, dance, dance. I hit the floor cause
0: I'm going to go with the song Dynamite by Teo Cruz.
2: I'm wearing all my favorite brands, brands, brands, brands.
1: Oh, yeah, my kids love this. Yes.
0: It's super catchy, but it is also the site of my experiencing my own obsolescence.
1: Oh.
0: I'll explain. I was at a bus stop with my son when he was, you know, when this song came out. You know, he would have probably been maybe 9 years old, something like that. And, you know, I was like singing the song because it's super catchy. It was stuck in my head. And I'm just like, you know, I'm not a big Black Eyed Peas fan, but, you know, this song's pretty catchy. And he just looks at me, just gives me this withering stare. And he's like, Dad, that's Teo Cruz.
1: An earworm out of your head. I'm sure you've probably heard this a lot. Like, do you have to like sniff coffee beans like to reset your sense of smell or what?
0: Very often I will just try to, you know, kind of not do exposure therapy where I'm exposing myself to the song that is stuck in my head, but I'll just find another earworm.
1: Okay.
0: Sometimes it's just like, I just need it to not be Heat Waves by Glass Animals.
1: Okay.
0: It might as well be the Venga Boys.
1: Okay.
0: It might as well be Who Let the Dogs Out.
1: Okay,
0: it can be We Built This City by Starship. Like,
1: okay.
0: Often when a song is stuck in my head, I'll often treat it by just crowding it out with something else.
1: Okay.
0: And hopefully just the kind of slurry of earworms will just kind of kick them all out eventually.
1: That's Stephen Thompson, co-host of the NPR podcast Pop Culture Happy Hour. Thank you, Stephen.
0: Thank you, Aisha.
1: This is Weekend Edition from NPR News. I'm Aisha Roscoe.
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0: Washington, D.C., this is Weekend Edition. I'm Aisha Roscoe. Good morning, and a salute to all the dads and father figures on this Father's Day. Negotiations between the U.S. and Iran are being tested by Israel and Hezbollah. We dig into the details. A popular TikToker is in immigration detention. His lawyers say he's not receiving the care he needs. Plus, pop-up weddings at Shakespeare in the Park.
1: Romeo and Juliet didn't get their lifetime together. But tonight, there is a couple who came all the way from Laredo, Texas.
0: Romeo and Juliet? It's Sunday, June 21st. News is next.
2: Live from NPR News in Washington, I'm Windsor Johnston. Vice President J.D. Vance is speaking in Switzerland at this hour as talks between the U.S. and Iran are set to resume there.
3: Can we turn over a new leaf? Can we change relations in the Middle East permanently? Or do we go back to doing things the old way, which is not our preference, but is certainly very much something that can happen.
2: NPR's Rob Schmitz reports the talks were called off on Friday after renewed fighting between Israel and Hezbollah in southern Lebanon.
4: The meetings in Switzerland were supposed to begin on Friday, but were postponed after a heavy Israeli bombardment of southern Lebanon that killed dozens of people. The Iranian delegation warned that talks would not advance without first addressing Lebanon. Despite a stated ceasefire there, Israel continues to exchange fire with Hezbollah, the Iran-backed militant group. Iran said it closed the Strait of Hormuz in response to these strikes, but the U.S. military denied Iran's claim that it was controlling the strait. President Trump has threatened to impose U.S. tolls in the shipping lane if a deal with Iran is not reached. The talks will also include Pakistan's prime minister, Trump's son-in-law Jared Kushner, and U.S. special envoy to the Middle East, Steve Witkoff. Rob Schmitz, NPR News, Berlin.
2: President Trump is claiming without evidence that vandals may be responsible for the problems plaguing the Lincoln Memorial reflecting pool. NPR's Marie Andrusovich reports Trump says the recently renovated pool may have to be drained again for repairs.
5: Trump launched a $14 million renovation ahead of the nation's 250th anniversary, but it has not resolved ongoing issues with the pool, including algae, and the newly installed blue lining has been peeling away. One visitor to the pool, Maryland resident and former Olympian David Hearn, was arrested on Friday and charged with destroying government property. Hearn says he merely reached into the pool to touch one of the already dislodged blue pieces and denies the charge. In posts on Truth Social Saturday, Trump said, without offering details or evidence, that the pool was slashed with a knife and vandals poured in corrosive chemicals. Trump also said he met with contractors and the pool will likely be drained for repair. Marie Andrusovich, NPR News, Washington.
2: California Governor Gavin Newsom has declared a state of emergency in response to a massive warehouse fire in Los Angeles. Fire Chief Jamie Moore says the blaze at a cold storage facility is becoming increasingly complex as tons of food inside the building begin to decompose.
6: If you can imagine the food inside your refrigerator with no power, no refrigerant, starting to rot, and then opening up your refrigerator door, that's about where we are now. So once we get this fire put out, the challenge that we have before us is the removal of all that product.
2: The current conditions inside the warehouse are complicating efforts to bring the blaze under control. This is NPR. A fast-moving wildfire in central Utah is forcing the evacuation of the town of Eureka. The Iron Fire has burned more than 13,000 acres since it started Friday and remains largely uncontained. Officials say homes, ranches, and critical infrastructure remain at risk. The government of Norway will severely limit the use of artificial intelligence in its schools. Terry Schultz reports declining test scores have led the Nordic country to rethink how it teaches children.
7: Norwegian Prime Minister Jonas Gahr Støre announced a near-total ban on generative AI in elementary schools, saying research shows that its uncritical use increases the risk of skipping important stages of learning. Older students between 14 and 16 can begin to use AI tools under teacher supervision, according to the new plan, and those aged 17 to 19 should be taught how to use AI appropriately in order to incorporate it into their further education and work, concluding that over-reliance on technology contributes contributed to the country's declining test scores. Norway banned smartphones from schools in 2024, and Parliament is due to consider legislation this year making the use of social media illegal for children under age 16. For NPR News, I'm Terry Schultz.
2: France is putting emergency crews and military forces on alert as a dangerous heat wave grips parts of Europe. About a quarter of the country is under a red heat alert, with temperatures expected to reach 104 degrees Sunday and climb even higher Monday. Paris landmarks, including the Eiffel Tower, have set up misting stations to cool visitors. 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
0: This is Weekend Edition from NPR News. I'm Aisha Roscoe. Good morning, and thanks for being with us. Just days after Iran and the U.S. signed what's called a Memorandum of Understanding, the situation remains unclear. In Lebanon, Israel and Iran-backed Hezbollah renewed a ceasefire on Friday, but then Israel continued airstrikes and Hezbollah fired back. That prompted Iran to announce it had once again closed the Strait of Hormuz, with the Pentagon saying, no, it's open. And that's the backdrop for talks in Switzerland today between Vice President J.D. Vance and Iranian negotiators. We're joined now by Ali Vaez. He directs the Iran Project at the International Crisis Group. Good morning.
12: Good morning, Aisha.
0: So this war started as an action by Israel and the U.S. against Iran. How key do you think Israel's actions in Lebanon are to ending the war?
12: Well, they are essential. From the Iranian perspective, this memorandum of understanding is a test for President Trump to see if he can rein in Prime Minister Netanyahu. They believe that it was Israel that pushed the United States into this conflict. And if Netanyahu is unhappy with any kind of arrangement, he can relaunch the war again a few months down the road. So they want to make sure that President Trump is able to control him, and Lebanon is the test for that.
0: And is Israel participating in the talks going on this weekend outside Lucerne?
12: Israel is not participating. No, it's not party to the Memorandum of Understanding or the follow-up negotiations.
0: What does it say about these negotiations that Iran is able to call on the U.S. to say, hey, you need to make sure that these attacks aren't happening on Hezbollah, that they're able to bring that issue into these negotiations?
12: Look, the reality is that the first article in this Memorandum of Understanding almost amounts to a non-aggression pact between Iran and the United States that applies to their respective allies in the region. So the Iranians are committing on behalf of Hezbollah that there will be no firing at Israel, and they would expect the same from the United States. And the reality is that it is very difficult to have a positive momentum in diplomacy between Iran and the U.S. if on daily basis their allies are shooting at each other.
0: Well, what are Iran's priorities at this stage in the conflict?
12: Well, Iran believes that it has come out with having the upper hand because it has survived and having weaponized the Strait of Hormuz. It has basically been able to force the United States, much obviously stronger conventional military power, to offer it terms that are beneficial. And now wants to consolidate this MOU and see if there is a possibility of building on it. So the talks today are primarily about making sure that the 14 articles in this MOU that they've agreed to will be fully implemented, so that it would be in place, and then that would start the clock, the 60-day clock, for reaching a final agreement in which both sides would be able to benefit more, because Iran would then roll back its nuclear program and subject it to a very rigorous inspection. But in return, it would also get additional sanctions relief.
13: And what about Washington? Like, do you think that the Trump administration will be strictly focused on nuclear weapons, or will considerations like, you know, the global energy markets being, you know, going through all of these disruptions with the Strait, is that going to be the priority?
12: So for the Trump administration, similarly, getting a strong floor under this MOU is essential, because then you can start building on it. And opening the Strait of Hormuz, of course, is one of the key conditions there. And because Article 1, which is guns falling silent throughout the region, hasn't really been respected, the Strait is also not fully open. So it is, again, essential to get that piece of the puzzle right. And then, of course, the Trump administration has prioritized the essential, which is ending the war and opening the Strait at this moment, over the substantial. Everything substantial has been deferred to the 60-day period. But that doesn't mean that those issues are not important. Again, finding where the stockpile of highly enriched uranium in Iran is, disposing of it, ensuring that there are long-term restrictions and transparency measures on Iran's nuclear program, and whether this would be the beginning of a different relationship with Iran. What is happening today, Aisha, I want to emphasize, is very important, because for the first time, we're actually seeing images of Iranian officials and American officials meeting face-to-face in the same room. We have not seen these images almost in more than a decade.
13: That's Ali Vaez of the International Crisis Group. Thank you so much for speaking with us today.
12: My pleasure.
13: The beginning of summer marks the end of the Supreme Court's term and the release of some of the term's biggest decisions. One of those has legal experts expecting another break with precedent. Trump v. Slaughter deals with the president's ability to remove executive officers, like a Federal Trade Commissioner. A decision in favor of the Trump side of that coin would overturn a case from the 1930s decided unanimously. Adam Feldman writes for the blog Empirical SCOTUS, and he joins us now. Welcome to the program.
14: Oh, thanks for having me.
13: So that case from the 30s is Humphrey's Executor v. United States. Are you expecting it to be overturned, and how big of a deal would that be?
14: Well, I think there's a good chance that it will be overturned. Obviously, nothing is guaranteed in advance, but the Supreme Court's been moving in the direction of overturning it.
13: And this would basically give the president more authorities over these federal agencies, these independent commissions.
14: That's correct.
13: Is this current court an outlier in its willingness to overturn precedent?
14: No. The Supreme Court, if we actually look at the trend over time, the current court's pretty consistent. I will say, though, the presidential power over really the last decade and change has increased pretty dramatically through the Supreme Court's decision making. Empowering the president definitely seems like something on the Supreme Court's agenda.
13: Is this court maybe moving in a more plainly partisan way than prior courts?
14: So this Supreme Court has a 6-3 conservative majority, and that really hasn't been the case historically, possibly ever. But when you have that kind of majority that clearly moves in a similar direction in cases dealing with civil liberties, it empowers the Supreme Court to do things now relative to what they could do in the past.
13: You write that this Supreme Court, on a number of issues, has taken many paths to erode and abandon precedent over time, even without ever saying they're doing it. Can you give us a little more detail on what you're seeing?
14: Well, one area in particular, are cases dealing with religious liberty. One example is the case of Lemon versus Kurtzman, which was a decision that was made in the 70s that deals with religious entanglement in secular contexts, in the school context in particular, where it essentially said that the Supreme Court wouldn't allow religious entities to get public funds in certain circumstances. But the Supreme Court has been cutting back on Lemon since that era. And so even though the Supreme Court never explicitly said that Lemon has overruled, it did so in practice by providing really no context where Lemon still applies.
13: Death by a thousand cuts.
14: Yes, absolutely. Death by a thousand cuts.
13: Well, how do lower courts follow Supreme Court precedent if it's being eroded?
14: So it's almost a chess game where there's some discretion in the courts of appeals when there isn't something explicitly on the books. So the Supreme Court could cut back and keep doing so. Circuit courts could look for workarounds. In the opposite direction, a circuit court could keep cutting back on it if the Supreme Court hasn't explicitly said that it applies in certain circumstances. So really, there's sometimes a fair amount of wiggle room, depending on what the Supreme Court says, for these intermediate appellate courts to still maneuver.
13: Well, when you talk about this erosion of precedents without explicitly saying it, do you see that as a bad thing or a good thing, or just the way the law works now?
14: I think the Supreme Court is actually weighing a few different things when it's making these types of decisions. Most prominently, the legitimacy of its decision-making and its ability to create stability in law, which is something that comes up again and again in its decisions. So if it just constantly overturned its past decisions, lower courts and the public in general wouldn't really know what the law is to follow. It wouldn't have a clear guide. That's been a prominent reason why the Supreme Court, even when the personnel changes and where the justices may not agree with the decisions in the past, don't always explicitly overrule prior cases and might prefer to cut back against the power of these decisions and then really focus their energy on things they feel are clearly wrong and need to be overturned.
13: That's Adam Feldman. He writes for the blog Empirical SCOTUS. Thank you so much for joining us.
14: Thanks for having me.

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0: I'm Windsor Johnston with these headlines. U.S. and Iranian negotiators are gathering in Switzerland for high-level talks today. The negotiations were postponed Friday because of renewed violence between Israel and Lebanon. The future of Tehran's nuclear program and stability in the Strait of Hormuz are expected to dominate the agenda. California Governor Gavin Newsom has declared a state of emergency in response to a massive warehouse fire in Los Angeles. Fire officials say the blaze is becoming increasingly complex as tons of food inside the building begin to decompose. Visitors to Grand Canyon National Park are being warned about dangerously high temperatures this week. The National Weather Service says highs are expected to reach 112 degrees at Phantom Ranch. I'm Windsor Johnston, NPR News in Washington.
1: 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And from the Doris Duke Foundation.
2: This is Week in Edition from NPR News. I'm Aisha Roscoe. Carlitos Ricardo Parias is known in Los Angeles and by viewers elsewhere by his TikTok handle, Richard LA. Now he's in immigration detention, and his lawyers argue he's not receiving necessary medical care. NPR immigration correspondent Jimena Bustillo has the story.
3: When immigration enforcement officers began making arrests in L.A. last fall, Parias began documenting the arrests to his 250,000 followers on TikTok. But that work resulted in ICE realizing that Parias himself was in the country illegally. That raised major concerns.
4: I was worried. I was scared. I would keep telling him, like, please be careful.
3: That's Ulises Parias, Carlitos' 20-year-old son, who warned his father about the risk ICE could arrest him.
4: The only thing that you care about is that you're not a citizen. That's all. So please be careful.
3: Parias entered the country illegally in 2002 from Mexico. He has no criminal record and had avoided encounters with immigration enforcement. But one day in October 2025, officers staked out his house to detain him. Video camera footage released by the Los Angeles Times shows several federal agents and vehicles surrounding Parias' car. Ulises heard the commotion outside.
4: And then that's when they told me that my dad was captured by ICE. I didn't know what to think. My heart stopped for a minute, and then I quickly went outside in the streets. And then that's when I found my dad's car, his stuff on the ground, and then the window all shattered. But by then, he was already in the ambulance.
3: Parias' passenger side window had been smashed, and a federal officer shot him near the left elbow. The federal government pressed charges against Parias, alleging he assaulted a federal officer. Those charges were later dropped by a federal judge. Margaret Hellerstein is Parias' lawyer, and she has been trying to get Parias out of detention while he fights his immigration case and to get medical treatment for his elbow.
5: The federal courts are swamped because the Trump administration has basically said almost no one is eligible for a bond hearing.
3: In order to be released, a federal judge has to approve what's called a habeas petition.
5: Which means, unfortunately, that for people like Richard, who are languishing in detention and have serious medical concerns, you could be waiting for your decision for months and months and months.
3: It has been 8 months since Parias was detained. Medical records reviewed by NPR from as recently as May detail Parias reported consistent pain and decreased mobility in his left arm, and when, quote, palpitating his left forearm, presents tear in his eyes due to pain. He is being prescribed ibuprofen and gabapentin, as well as muscle rub cream, according to records.
5: We're just kind of every day just hoping today's the day that we get an answer on the habeas. The legal avenues have been exhausted at this point.
3: Parias has seen a doctor while in detention, but his family questions if he's getting sufficient medical care to fully heal. That prompted the family to reach out to their congressional representative, Democratic House member Sidney Kemlager-Dove. She has visited Parias and has seen his condition firsthand.
6: What I am seeking is for him to get the treatment that he needs so that he can heal. And so he can also want to live.
3: In a statement to NPR, DHS said that from November to June, Barrios has been seen by a nurse who, among other things, provided him with a brace and sling, educated him on exercises to improve his range of motion, and prescribed various pain and anti-inflammatory medications. In recent weeks, it has been harder for lawyers and Congress members to conduct oversight of detention conditions more broadly. Republicans have approved record funding for ICE, and the latest measures have not included funding for internal oversight offices that specifically address detention conditions. For Democrats, gaining the power to investigate cases like Barrios's hinges on Democrats winning control of Congress in the midterms.
6: We don't have that many oversight tools. We have stretched ourselves to the limit in the hearings as a party in the minority. And if we are victorious in November, then we will have a lot more tools at our disposal.
3: For now, Ulises, Barrios' son, drives about 2 hours nearly every Saturday to visit his father. He had to clean the car of his father's blood and smashed window. And he has been an interpreter for his family as they navigate the legal system. Plus, he says he misses having his dad around.
4: Like the World Cup is happening right now. When the World Cup happened, my dad would make some snacks for us, some wings, some fries. And this is the first World Cup where I'm basically just experiencing it alone.
3: He hopes a federal judge will soon review his father's case and let him come home while the deportation proceedings continue to play out. Ximena Bustillo, NPR News.
2: Major student loan changes go into effect on July 1st. Here's NPR education correspondent Corey Turner with the top six changes in just 90 seconds.
7: All right, here we go. One, it's the end of the short-lived Biden-era repayment plan called SAVE. If you're one of the 7 million borrowers who is still enrolled in SAVE, it's time to switch plans, or else your loans will automatically be moved in one of the least flexible standard repayment plans. Two, new borrowers. You're going to have two new repayment plans to choose from, but only those two moving forward, including an income-based plan known as the Repayment Assistance Plan, or RAP. Borrowers are likely going to have to pay more under RAP than they would have under SAVE, but it does have a few perks, including waiving extra monthly interest and helping lower-income borrowers chip away at their loan principal. Three, student loan forgiveness. It's going to be a little harder to come by for new borrowers, though they can still qualify for public service loan forgiveness, which promises debt cancellation after working 10 years in a public service job. Four, new grad students, you're going to see some tight new loan limits. Instead of being able to borrow as much as you need each year, grad students will be limited to $20,500 a year unless you're enrolled in one of 11 professional degree programs. Five, parents and caregivers who want to take out Parent PLUS loans, you will also see new limits. $20,000 per child per year. And six, the Pell Grant program for low-income students is being expanded to cover workforce training. Think courses between 8 to 15 weeks for things like welding or to become a nursing assistant. Corey Turner, NPR News.
2: 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James Mercer of The Shins is the lyricist behind some of those tunes. Now he's a dad of three.
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9: The exhibits in the center are not meant to evoke nostalgia for some gauzy bygone era, some unattainable past.
2: It's more than just a presidential museum, but it is that too. NPR national political correspondent Don Gagne first covered Obama as a presidential candidate in 2008. Don joins us now. Hey.
10: Hey, glad to be here.
2: So, Don, what stuck out to you about the center's dedication?
10: It is very hard to not feel like it's kind of a full circle moment, right? It's hard not to flash back to Obama's unexpected victory the night of the Iowa caucuses, where he finished ahead of the frontrunner, Hillary Clinton. Then there was obviously the moment in Grant Park when he was the president-elect and on stage there with his two then still very young daughters and Michelle Obama, of course. So you can't sit there and watch the events of this weekend at the Presidential Center's opening and not think back to all of that stuff that you witnessed before.
2: Well, take us back to the 2008 campaign. Like, did you envision this moment then?
10: Oh, I don't think you could possibly envision this moment back when you're covering kind of the rough and tumble of a contested campaign. But I will tell you, by the time we got to the final months of the campaign into the fall of 2008, absolutely you could feel where this seemed to be going. And it's not that you played it out and thought of a library or an Obama Center dedication someday, but you could certainly envision him going to the White House. And I want to describe one moment from that campaign, from October of that campaign. So just about 2.5 weeks before the election, Obama clearly had momentum. The crowds were growing and growing. And all of a sudden, it was in St. Louis, one Saturday morning, underneath the St. Louis Arch, and 100,000 people came out to hear this political candidate, Barack Obama, the first black person to be a major party nominee.
11: I think it's time to give a tax cut to the teachers and the janitors who work in our schools, to the cops and the firefighters who keep us safe.
10: And the candidate, Obama, was really driving his message home that day.
11: And yes, the plumbers fighting for their American dream.
10: But that morning, there was something else I couldn't help but notice. As he spoke, and again, with this massive crowd in this field in front of him, there in the background was the Dred Scott Courthouse. Obviously, it's a famous case. It's where the local courts and eventually the federal judiciary went on to rule that an enslaved person who moved to a free state was not emancipated. So with Obama on that stage that morning, with that massive crowd, it just, to me, in that moment, encapsulated how far we'd come. But at the same time, you knew that tensions still existed.
2: Yeah. I mean, people just never thought that this could happen, that you could have a black man on the verge of being president of the United States.
10: And the Obama campaign did not highlight the fact that that was the Dred Scott Courthouse there. But I think there were plenty of people in the audience who noticed that and felt that.
2: Obama was elected in 2008 and kind of ushered in this hope and change he had campaigned on. But it wasn't long before the tone in parts of the country changed.
10: By 2010, I was out talking to voters all around the country, something I'm still doing. And that's when I witnessed the rise of the Tea Party movement and the rise of a movement that ultimately, two elections later, coalesced around the candidacy of Donald Trump and propelled him to office. So even that early on in Obama's tenure, it did feel like you could see another shift underway.
2: How does Obama think back or remember his presidency? Did he address any of the drawbacks to his time in office during his dedication speech this past week?
10: He did. He said he learned in office quickly that huge crowds of the campaign trail don't always translate to huge success in office.
11: Of course, we did not accomplish everything we set out to do. No administration does. Some of the exhibits reflect unfinished business. In some cases, my own shortcomings and mistakes. In some cases, because, as a sign I kept on the Resolute desk read, hard things are hard.
12: And that's especially true in a big, raucous, diverse, argumentative democracy like the United States of America.
2: As Obama dedicates his presidential center, he does stand in contrast to his successor, who notably was not invited to attend the grand opening ceremony, and who knows if he would have attended if invited. But how does Obama of today, nearly 20 years after his first election to the White House, address the world that we're in now?
10: He basically says that it's not without hope, to pull out that word from his 2008 campaign, right? That there have been times of tragedy and despair in the past. If that's what you're feeling now, well, the nation needs to rise above it, that it's time to do the work again.
2: That's NPR's Don Gagne. Thank you so much.
10: It's a pleasure.

0: You're listening to Weekend Edition from NPR News. America's two biggest reservoirs are both on the drought-shrunken Colorado River. One is Lake Powell, an important tourist destination for Utah. It's had to close two marinas as its water level continues to drop, and now move a third. And as member station KUER's David Kondos reports, that's no small task.
1: For Dave and Gay Babcock, the Red Rock Cliffs and azure blue waters of Lake Powell are like part of the family.
2: We've had a lot of good memories here, and I hope they can keep us coming back.
1: The couple from northern Utah got engaged here 3 decades ago. His daughter's wedding was right here at Bullfrog Bay. But as drought, overuse, and climate change have shrunk Lake Powell, its water level now sits more than 150 feet lower than it did in 1996.
3: I'm shocked because this whole flat was covered with water. And to see it now, I wouldn't even believe that we're at the same place.
2: This is it. Oh, just getting ready to go. We have the latest electronics. We have electronics here on the dash that we can read navigation.
1: The Babcocks had been thinking about visiting the lake in the fall, but Dave decided it would be too risky to wait. Lake Powell is forecast to hit record lows later this year.
2: We thought we better go get it wet before we can't put it in Lake Powell, or Lake Puddle, as we was calling it this morning.
1: Here at Bullfrog Bay, the marina, where hundreds of houseboats dock, is preparing to move. It'll be pushed by several tugboats, 3 miles across the lake to deeper water. It's a huge job that started in May. If the marina doesn't move, it would likely be sitting on dry ground next month. Now, the most recent data from the National Park Service, which runs recreation here, says Lake Powell visitors spent more than $500 million in nearby communities in 2024.
4: Traffic to the lake is definitely a huge economic impact.
1: That's Michael Palmquist with North Lake Powell Adventures, a local outfitter. He says social media posts sensationalizing the lake situation may scare some people away this summer. But even with the marina moving out, he's hopeful visitors will still be able to launch boats from Bullfrog's ramps for the next couple of months.
4: I wouldn't necessarily use the word concerned. I'm interested and curious to see how that's going to affect travel.
1: But the West's water crisis will extend far beyond this summer. Jack Schmidt at Utah State University co-authored a recent report warning that just one more dry year could deplete all the readily accessible

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3: It's June 21st, and this is your Michigan Minute, where in 1943, today the U.S. Supreme Court held up America's World War II Japanese internment camps in Hirabayashi versus the United States. The Supreme Court Justice and former governor of Michigan, Frank Murphy, wrote in his response, quote, "I dissent, therefore, from this legalization of racism. Racial discrimination in any form and in any degree has no justifiable part whatsoever in our democratic way of life. But it is utterly revolting among a free people who have embraced the principles set forth in the Constitution of the United States. All residents of this nation are kin in some way, by blood or culture, to a foreign land. Yet they are primarily and necessarily a part of new and distinct civilization of the United States. They must accordingly be treated at all times as the heirs of the American experiment and as entitled to all rights and freedoms guaranteed by the Constitution." And that is your Michigan Minute.
4: I'm Windsor Johnston with these headlines. High-level talks are underway in Switzerland at this hour between the United States and Iran. Vice President J.D. Vance and top U.S. negotiators are joining mediators from Pakistan and Qatar for the latest round of negotiations. Fighting in Lebanon appears to have eased after a recent escalation in clashes between Israel and Iranian-backed militants that had derailed U.S.-Iran talks. The two sides had agreed to a ceasefire on Friday. Emergency crews are working to contain a massive warehouse fire in Los Angeles. The blaze has burned for days, prompting California Governor Gavin Newsom to declare a state of emergency. I'm Windsor Johnston, NPR News in Washington.

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1: This is Week in Edition from NPR News. I'm Aisha Roscoe. James Burroughs died Friday. He was 85. As NPR's Chloe Veltman reports, Burroughs brought some of America's most beloved sitcoms to life.
2: James Burroughs helped define the golden age of the sitcom with hit after hit after hit.

0: Cheers, Friends, Taxi, Frasier, Will and Grace. These are just a few of the shows Burrows directed, executive produced or helped to co-create. In 2012, former NBC Entertainment President Warren Littlefield described Burrows' track record to NPR as staggering.
1: There's no one on the planet that has had that level of success.
0: Burrows' peers credit some of that success, including 11 primetime Emmys, to his nurturing attitude towards actors.
2: Jimmy was always great. Just great to, you know, make you comfortable.
0: That's Danny DeVito speaking at an Emmys event honoring the director in 2013. DeVito played the ornery cab dispatcher Louis De Palma in the sitcom Taxi. It followed daily life at a gritty New York City cab company.
3: You found $2,000 I've been looking for.
4: Hey, you never lost $2,000.
3: I didn't say I lost it. I just said I was looking for it.
0: But Burrows told WHYY's Fresh Air in 2006, directing Taxi wasn't always a joyride.
5: Getting all these egos in the same room, there wasn't a room big enough. And it was a struggle, and yet I was heard.
0: Burrows was also a careful listener. He said he often used his ears rather than his eyes on set to know if a punchline was hitting.
5: I'll walk behind the cameras, not watching the action necessarily.

0: Burroughs said he picked up this habit from his father. Abe Burroughs directed and wrote the books for musicals, most famously Guys and Dolls.
1: In the theater, he would always walk behind the set. He wouldn't watch, he listened for the noise. He knew if there was no noise that he was in trouble.
0: Burroughs got his start working on some of his father's projects, such as the musical version of Breakfast at Tiffany's. The show was a flop, but it gave Burroughs the opportunity to meet its star, Mary Tyler Moore. After a few years of directing dinner theatre and regional plays, Burroughs got back in touch with the actress. He saw that her show was quite like a stage play.
2: Are Phyllis and Laura's taking a trip?
3: Yeah, for a whole month.
0: And got the chance to direct several episodes of the Mary Tyler Moore Show, including this one from 1974.
3: Well, she just said that they were going to search for America in the wake of Watergate.
0: Burroughs did more than make people laugh. He is credited with introducing the four-camera setup, enabling the capture of tighter group shots and more complex movement on set. Burroughs' show Will and Grace was the first primetime US Network sitcom to feature openly gay lead characters when it came out in the late 1990s. And NPR TV commentator Eric Deggans says Burroughs became known for his ability to test brand new shows.
4: The pilot episode sets the tone of the series. It establishes the characters. And so Jim became the go-to director to direct pilot episodes of shows that were really important.
0: He directed the pilots of Two and a Half Men, Big Bang Theory and Third Rock from the Sun, among other soon-to-be hits. Burroughs said he could usually tell when one of his projects would make it big. At his Emmys tribute, he told an anecdote about the time he took the then-unknown members of the Friends cast out to dinner ahead of the show's release.
5: He said, once the show comes on the air, you guys will never be able to go anywhere without being hounded.
0: As lionized as he was in TV, Burroughs himself was happy to remain relatively anonymous behind the camera. Chloe Veltman, NPR News.
6: Ophir is the host of a hit podcast, but Ophir isn't her real name. She's in hiding and on the run from Singapore police after skipping town with a duffel bag filled with $60,000 in cash.
7: I haven't been crying. I just stare into space and feel my insides twisting tighter and tighter. I gasp and strain for air until I remember where I am and come back to myself. For those of you listening for the first time, this probably isn't what you expected. Tina told me we had lots of new subscribers after the last episode, like thousands and thousands more. There's been quite a tizzy in Singapore over me, a long-lost wanted criminal telling my story to the world, resolving a loose end in a sensational public murder.
6: That's author Yume Balasingham Chow, reading from her debut novel, Names Have Been Changed. Thank you so much for being with us.
7: Thank you for having me.
6: Names carry a lot of weight in this book. The narrator goes by Ophir, but also Hui Ying and Haley and Kara and other names. But we never hear her real name. Why not?
7: I think names are something very ordinary, but when you're deprived of it against your will, almost, that it suddenly takes on an additional emotional weight. And so Ophir, when she flees Singapore after committing a crime, she stops using her real name because she doesn't want to get caught. And that just seems to be the logical thing to do. And she starts using assumed identities, all the names that you were just referring to. But the more time passes, the more she really just wants someone to kind of acknowledge her real name. I think in one of the first few things she tells us in the book is, I just wish someone would call me by my real name. It's been about 10 years that she's been on the run. And so it's almost like she's lost sight of herself in that process of hurtling forward, you know, around the globe.
6: Well, tell us more about who Ophir is and why she had to go on the run.
7: Ophir is someone who was leading a fairly ordinary life, unremarkable, so to speak. She's the youngest of six children and was getting by as a voice actor until her best friend pulls her into a scheme, or a scam rather. They become money mules. And Ophir falls into it kind of almost without thinking too much about the consequences. She just thinks, oh, this is a great way to make some extra cash. And it seems pretty foolproof and no one will know what I'm doing, so let's just go for it. It's only much later that she has to stop and reflect on that. And it's fascinating to me, characters, like how they behave under pressure when sort of push comes to shove and they show you who they really are. I think I was interested in a so-called like ordinary person, and if you get wrapped up in something like this, how do you make sense of it after that? And how do you live with yourself or with the consequences, at least, of what you've done?
6: So the book is her doing a podcast anonymously telling her story. But there's also just like this focus on language. Like it seems like one of the things that she misses most about home is the language. Tell us about this idea of Singlish. What is that? How does that sound?
7: Yeah. After Ophia goes on the run, she decides she's going to disguise her voice. She's not going to adopt a Singaporean accent, which is the natural way she would speak. And she's not going to use Singlish. Singlish is like a Creole language in Singapore. If you live there, you kind of absorb it into you with the water, that kind of thing. It's not like a formal language, but it's a vernacular. Everyone speaks it. And she decides not to use it because it's too much of a giveaway to her identity as a Singaporean. And what she doesn't realize after she's been denying herself this is that she's kind of cut herself off from part of her identity. I think the way we speak, like, you know, the body, the way we actually make the sounds, and especially when we're talking to ourselves in, you know, what we would call our natural voices, like that is in some way maybe the most honest part of ourselves coming out. I like to think that. And for Ophia, when she's on the podcast and she thinks, okay, she says, I'm going to speak my mind and live with it. And she also feels safe, like she's kind of created a safe space for herself with the podcast because she could have listeners around the world, but nobody knows where she is.
6: Yeah. Ophir calls Singapore a tiny, crowded, sweaty, glorious island, and also a place a lot of people probably couldn't find on a map. You were born there. I know that you've lived in other places, but what do you hope that readers learn about the country and how do you feel connected to Singapore?
7: Singapore is really small, but really culturally rich and a complicated place, like politically complicated, socially, you know, too big to fit into a novel. But I think what I tried to do with this book was to show the range of many different kinds of people and choices that people make living in Singapore as well as those who have left it.
6: There is this turning point in the book when Ophir meets a doctor, a Singaporean woman living in exile for political reasons. Why does she see herself in that doctor?
7: The doctor is a character who has been in exile for something like 40 years by the time Ophir meets her. And hearing the stories about the time that she left Singapore, Ophir realizes, oh my gosh, it is possible that someone who leaves a country really has no chance to go back at all. It's like the horrifying future that Ophir didn't quite fully picture for herself. So I think that there's a sort of sympathy there in some ways, even though otherwise the two characters, you could say, wouldn't have very much in common.
6: Obviously, it's a unique story to be on the run, but there are people who do have to leave their country, their home country, and they can't go back, whether it's because they don't have the means to go back or too much time has passed or, you know, maybe their immigration status is unstable, so they can't go back. Like, was part of this also just that exploration of, well, who are you if you can't go home?
7: Yeah, I think of the novel as exploring diaspora rather than immigration in that sense. And so Ophir, the doctor, many of the other characters that Ophir meets around the world, they're Singaporean women who have left the country for different reasons. I mean, Ophir is the only one that's a criminal.
6: Yes, yeah.
7: But even though they choose to live abroad, or in the doctor's case, she can't go back, they're always kind of glancing over their shoulder back at Singapore and remembering it. And also, they have this sort of active relationship with Singapore. They still want to know what's going on there. They haven't cut themselves off. And I think especially today with all the technology we have at our fingertips, it's easier to like leave a place but still be quite strongly tethered emotionally to it.
6: That's Yume Balasingham Chow. Her new novel is called Names Have Been Changed. It's out this week. Thank you so much for joining us.
7: Thanks so much for having me.
6: Spoiler alert, Romeo and Juliet don't make it out of Romeo and Juliet. That's what drew NPR's Jennifer Venasco to Central Park to check out some happy endings appended to Shakespeare's tragedy.
8: Every summer, the Public Theater brings New Yorkers together in a beloved ritual.
0: Free Shakespeare
8: two
0: performed in Central Park.
8: Both alike in dignity.
0: Director Sahim Ali wanted to make this year's production, Romeo and Juliet, feel relevant to a contemporary American audience. So he set the tale of two fighting families at the border with Mexico. Romeo's family is Latino. Juliet's family supports the Border Patrol.
9: I went down to Laredo, Texas, to see the wall for myself, and I met a couple there.
0: The couple told him about a special kind of marriage that happens in border cities. A Mexican citizen and a U.S. citizen will marry on a bridge, each standing in their own country, an officiant in the middle.
9: And I thought that was so beautiful because it was a story of people from two different sides meeting at the wall to marry. And in the play, Romeo and Juliet get married. So I thought, oh, wouldn't it be beautiful to actually have a real wedding at the end of the play?
10: And he went like, oh my goodness, you guys have to do this in my play. And we're like, oh, okay. And then, yeah, he was serious.
0: That's Janelle Mendoza. She's 30. She's here at the Delacorte Theater in New York with Oscar Diaz. He's 31. They are the couple that Sahim Ali met in Laredo. And here they are just 2 months later, preparing to get married on stage. Both of them say they're not as nervous as they thought they'd be. That's partly because
10: we've known each other since we were kids.
0: They hadn't pictured a wedding in front of 1,800 strangers, but Diaz is a visual artist, and he says they couldn't pass this opportunity up.
11: But yeah, just how like art brings together, like how he went over there to get inspired, and he actually inspired me. And then coming over here now, it's super cool. It's a blessing.
0: Plus, they'll have a party with friends and family later.
12: This is Francis.
13: Hello. How are you?
0: At an hour before curtain, the couple meet actor Francis Ju. He plays Friar Lawrence.
9: Our director, Sahim Ali, sat next to me and he asked me whether I'd ever officiated a wedding. And I said, no. And he said, would you like to? And I said, why?
0: Ali explained that he wanted Ju to legally officiate not just the wedding of Mendoza and Diaz, who started it all, but a real wedding plus some vow renewals at every performance. Different couples, gay, straight, older, younger, 32 in all.
9: Now I've got a taste for it. And, you know, it is one of the greatest gifts I've ever received.
10: Why is that?
9: Because this show and these weddings have offered me a real tangible testimonial to the goodness in people.
0: Mendoza and Diaz take their seats in the audience, and the play goes on in the usual way. Romeo and Juliet fall in love, they get married, and at the end, they die. But the show is not over. Ju explains to the audience what will happen next.
14: Romeo and Juliet didn't get their lifetime together. But tonight, there is a couple who came all the way from the border wall at Laredo, Texas.
0: Mendoza and Diaz make their way to the stage. The spotlight is on them. Like Diaz is wearing a brown jacket, like jeans, and cowboy boots. Mendoza is in a long ivory dress and sparkly heels. They kneel in front of Ju, facing each other.
14: I, Oscar.
15: Take you, Janelle.
0: And say their vows.
10: I, Janelle.
14: Take you, Oscar.
10: Oh, take you, Oscar.
14: To be my life's partner.
10: To be my life's partner.
14: By the power vested in me, by the Universal Life Church and the City of New York. It is my great pleasure to pronounce you spiritually and lawfully united.
0: Janelle Mendoza and Oscar Diaz stand and turn to the audience, who gives them a standing ovation. Jennifer Venasco, NPR News, New York.
6: 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I'm Aisha Roscoe.
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0: I'm Shankar Vedantam, and from NPR, this is Hidden Brain. 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
7: We get that people like cupcakes, but it turns out that getting a cupcake as a result of an act of kindness can be surprisingly good.
0: The hidden perks of doing nice things for others. 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
8: Live from NPR News in Washington, I'm Windsor Johnston. High-level talks are underway in Switzerland between the U.S. and Iran. Vice President J.D. Vance says the Trump administration is seeking a broader reset in relations with Tehran.
9: Never before has the Iranian and American leadership met at such a high level. What the president has asked us to do is turn over a new leaf, to transform our relationship with the people of Iran into extended outstretched hand that says to the people of Iran that if your leadership is willing to give up being a driver of regional instability, if they are willing to give up nuclear weapons ambitions for the long term, then the United States is willing to fundamentally transform our relationship with that country.
8: The future of the Strait of Hormuz and efforts to preserve a fragile ceasefire between Israel and Hezbollah in southern Lebanon are also expected to top the agenda. President Trump is getting low marks from the American people as many harbor lingering concerns about the state of the economy. Trump's approval stands at just 36%. That's according to the latest NPR PBS News Maris poll. NPR's Elena Moore reports.
10: 36-year-old Georgia voter Regina Kalinga backed President Trump in 2016, 2020, and 2024. But in 2026, he's lost her support, saying Trump hasn't made good on his promises to lower costs. So she feels let down.
11: Where is the relief for America? None. You know, you're looking like, hey, is this the president that I really voted for?
10: Kalinga isn't alone. According to the latest NPR PBS News Marist poll, 6 in 10 Americans disapprove of Trump's handling of the economy, including 22% of Republicans. Among independents, it's 65%, and Democrats, 93%. Elena Moore, NPR News.
8: Officials in Russia-occupied Crimea have halted civilian gasoline sales following a series of Ukrainian attacks on fuel depots and refineries. Ukrainian drones have reached deep into Russia, including an oil facility in Siberia. NPR's Joanna Kikissis reports.
12: The regional governor of the southeastern city of Zaporizhia says Russian glide bombs hit apartment buildings there, killing and injuring civilians. Meanwhile, in his evening video address, Zelensky said Ukrainian defense tech companies are quickly modernizing drones to strike even deeper into Russia. He said the latest strikes hit a Russian oil refinery in western Siberia that's 2,000 kilometers from the Ukrainian border, about 1,200 miles. He added that these strikes on Russia's oil infrastructure are a fair response to frequent Russian strikes on Ukrainian cities. Joanna Kikissis, NPR News, Kyiv.
8: This is NPR News in Washington. Ties, mugs, and cards are in order this weekend because today is Father's Day. And it's an American tradition that's rooted in more than dollars. NPR's Amy Held reports.
13: Prices are up, wages are down, but people are still spending on dad. In record amounts, in fact, the National Retail Federation projects nearly $28 billion total spent on the day. Consumers say they'll pull back in other areas to make it work, budgeting around $230 on average, with outings, clothing, and gift cards topping the list. An American mom is credited with coming up with the idea more than a century ago. Sonora Dodd of Spokane wanted to honor her husband and her own dad, a widowed Civil War veteran who raised 6 kids. inspiring Washington State to first recognize the day in 1910. More than 50 years later, the third Sunday in June was reserved for Dad after President Johnson signed a proclamation. And in 1972, President Nixon made Father's Day a permanent national holiday. Amy Held, NPR News.
8: Visitors to Grand Canyon National Park are being warned about dangerously high temperatures this week after officials say three hikers apparently died from heat in recent days. Jacob Lewandowski is a meteorologist with the National Weather Service in Flagstaff.
14: We do have an extreme heat warning in effect for the Grand Canyon starting Monday and continuing into Tuesday, specifically for the lower elevations of the Grand Canyon below 4,000 feet.
8: Forecasters say highs are expected to reach 112 degrees at the bottom of the canyon. I'm Windsor Johnston, NPR News in Washington.
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0: From NPR, this is Hidden Brain. I'm Shankar Vedantam. Early one morning in March 1964, a woman named Kitty Genovese was on her way home from the bar where she worked. She parked her car and was walking toward her apartment building when a man attacked and killed her. Over the years, Kitty Genovese's murder has been the focus of countless books, movies, and psychology research papers. It drew attention not only because it was a grisly crime, but because it supposedly explained a deep flaw in human nature. The New York Times published an article that said dozens of people saw the murder or heard Kitty Genovese screaming for help, but no one intervened. When someone did call the police, it was too late. In the decades that followed, the case came to symbolize a psychological phenomenon known as the bystander effect. When lots of people see something is wrong, the theory goes, each person wrongly assumes someone else will step up to help. The net effect is that as the number of potential helpers increases, the number of people who actually help decreases. In recent years, psychologists and journalists have re-examined the facts of the Kitty Genovese story and walked back some of the claims. The Times has said that its initial reporting was flawed and exaggerated. I think the power of the Kitty Genovese story lies in the fact that in everyday life, we all notice that we are not as helpful and brave as we would like to be. We look away from people who are suffering. We cross the street to avoid an altercation. Even when the stakes are low for personal safety, we don't extend a hand to others who need help. This week on Hidden Brain, the curious psychology behind a phenomenon that is all around us, and how understanding a quirk inside our minds can help us become the kind of people we admire.

0: My name's Gary Knight. I'm the CEO of the Seven Foundation, which is a media nonprofit. I'm also a very keen amateur cyclist.
1: I first met Gary in 2009 at a journalism fellowship program. A big man with a gregarious personality, he filled every room he entered. Gary was a photographer and had covered conflicts around the world, including in the Balkans, the Arab world, and Southeast Asia. He was a member of the iconic photo agency called Seven. I hadn't been in touch with Gary for some years, but recently met up with him. He seemed to be moving his shoulder gingerly, and I asked him what happened. The story he told me made me think about some surprising research into the nature of kindness. We'll get to that in a moment. Gary told me that each year, he plans a biking adventure with friends.
0: The thing that we're looking for the most are really steep climbs, incredible views, and sort of mythological rides.
1: On his most recent trip before our meeting, Gary and his friends decided to go biking in the west of Scotland.
0: We got up very early, drove for an hour to this climb called Black na Barr, which is an old cattle road that goes over a mountain. It's one of the steepest roads in the British Isles, reaches about 20% on a bike, and it's a single track road. So that means that there's really only room for one car and a bicycle or perhaps a motorcycle. My friends usually climb on their bikes a lot faster than I do because I'm a lot heavier than they are. But I descend much faster because I'm a lot heavier than they are, and I have a lot of confidence on the bike. So on this, after this tortuous climb, which I think took about an hour and a half, we descended down into this little town where we had a coffee and something to eat. And I remember passing this sort of group of motorcyclists on the way down this road. They waved at us, we waved at them. They were pretty much doing the same trip we were, except on bikes.
1: Soon, it was time for the next section.
0: We set off again, up a gentle climb, and then another really steep descent. And I was quite far ahead of my friends. I remember I was doing 55 kilometers an hour, which I think is about 32, 34 miles per hour, going down this road. And I could see quite far ahead, there was a bend in the road and a bridge on the bend. And there were two Volkswagen camper vans coming quite fast in the opposite direction. And as we got closer to each other, I lost sight of the white camper van. It was so close to the black one. But when I came round this corner, it appeared and it was on my side of the road. And traveling at that speed, I had nowhere to go. There was no room on the road. I had to come off the road. I went over a concrete ledge and then went airborne and hit a huge lump of granite with my shoulder and my head. And I saw it coming towards me, and it was inevitable what was going to happen. I had the impact, and it was incredibly painful. And the bike sort of skidded off ahead of me, and I came to a real halt. But the van, both vans, drove off up the mountain. But I have no doubt that both drivers would have seen me. It's impossible, unless they were on their phones, that they wouldn't.
1: Gary landed at the bottom of a ditch. He didn't black out, but he felt fuzzy-headed. The one thing he was grateful for was that his friends were coming down the mountain behind him. They would come to the same bend and stop to help.
0: But my friends, who were riding behind me, who'd lost sight of me, rode straight by. I could hear them riding by. I was quite distraught. I called out, I think, to them a little bit, but feebly, and they'd gone and they left. And so I picked up my phone to call them, to ask them to come back, but I had no reception, so I couldn't reach them.
1: Gary knew he was in trouble. He guessed his friends would eventually figure out he was not in front of them and turn back. But how long would that be? 20 minutes? An hour? And once they turned back, how would they know to come to this particular spot?
0: I was in the middle of nowhere. I lifted up my bike, tried to get back on the bike, but realized I couldn't move my shoulder.
1: Slowly, painfully, Gary pulled himself and his bike back to the edge of the road.
0: At that point, I was standing on the side of the road, you know, with a ripped shirt and clearly not quite right. And a number of vehicles passed me and nobody stopped. People looked, but nobody stopped.
1: Would you have stopped? You're driving on a remote mountain road in the west of Scotland, and you see a man with a ripped shirt by the side of the road. But after some time, someone did stop.
0: Three motorcycles came down the road, and these were the motorcyclists that I passed earlier in the day, and we'd been waving to each other. The first two sort of looked at me and went by and started to slow down. And the third one put his thumb up and down at me as if, and he was asking me the question, are you okay?
1: Gary indicated he needed help.
0: And so he stopped his motorbike and he asked me what had happened and then said, look, you know, sit down and we're going to, you know, check you out. And he explains, his name's Martin. He explained that he and his friends, Max and Anita, were all Poles. They're Polish. They lived and worked in the United Kingdom. And they were all trained paramedics. And they just, the week before, finished all of their training. And so they checked me out, checked my head, did all the tests to see if I had concussion. They then took out bandages, strapped me up, immobilized my arm. I mean, I couldn't have wished for more.
1: One of them went and found Gary's friends, while another called emergency services. All three waited with him for almost an hour until the medics arrived.
0: They were so incredibly generous. They spent a lot of time with me whilst they were on vacation. And the only people who stopped for me in Scotland weren't people from Britain, my own people. They were, in fact, foreigners, which is sort of ironic at a time of Brexit when Britain is, you know, rejecting the idea of allowing foreigners in so easily. I'm hugely, hugely grateful for them. And, you know, just talking about it makes me very emotional. Sorry. It's ironic because I've had a very dramatic and violent career. You know, I photographed wars for 20 years. And closest I ever came to dying was on my bike. And, you know, I felt very alone when I came off the bike. And having three strangers, you know, stop at the side of the road and take care of me was a remarkable action. And an incredible act of kindness. I hope I have the opportunity to do the same thing for somebody else one day.

I feel so grateful that those three Polish paramedics stopped to help my friend. But there is another way to look at this. Sure, it's no fun to take an hour out of your vacation to help a stranger. But really, it's just an hour. And surely, knowing you helped another person in desperate need has to make you feel great about yourself. So why are stories of Good Samaritans so rare? In daily life, why don't we extend help to others more often? Are people just selfish? Actually, new psychological research reveals a quirk in our mental makeup that may be to blame. 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I'm Shankar Vedantam. 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

0: 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Or, and not many people can do this, you can throw a bottle with a note later today.
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3: This is Hidden Brain. I'm Shankar Vedantam. When psychologist Amit Kumar was in graduate school, he became close friends with another student. We're going to call her Jen.
4: We used to spend a lot of time together and, you know, those late night conversations, sometimes they're about work, sometimes they're about life. When you're a social psychologist, those conversations kind of blend together. I also knew her partner quite well. You know, the graduate school was at Cornell in Ithaca, New York, which is a small college town. And so you end up running into the same people when you go to restaurants there. You see each other a lot. And so at this stage in our lives, we were quite close indeed.
3: Toward the end of grad school, Jen and her partner got married. It was a small wedding, just close friends and family.
4: I mean, I think the thing that's amazing about weddings in particular is that you have all of these people from these different parts of your life come together, and it's just so nice to see how much everybody cares for each other and how happy they are that these two people found each other and decided to try to make this work. And so it is a thrilling experience, I think, to be a part of those festivities.
3: Amit finished his dissertation. Grad school ended. The long late-night conversations between friends turned into busy careers and family demands. Amit began working as a professor in Texas. Over time, he and Jen lost touch. On and off, Amit would hear news about his friend from mutual acquaintances and via social media. The news he heard was not happy.
4: I had learned that she had recently gotten separated from her partner. She was about to go through divorce. They had actually recently had a child as well, so I didn't know that they were having any trouble with their relationship. I learned this through a mutual friend, and so it was one of those situations where I kind of was a third party that knew what was going on in her life, but hadn't heard it from her myself.
3: And I guess at this point, you're someone who, this is a friend you were close to in grad school. You obviously went to the wedding. You felt happy to be there. You felt happy for the couple. You've heard about this unfortunate news about the relationship not working out. But you've also sort of fallen out of touch. I'm imagining it must have been difficult to pick up the phone at that point and just call her, right? Because it's not like you were friends anymore.
4: Well, what I found out was actually particularly interesting, I think. This was actually during a period of the pandemic. You know, maybe other people have experienced this. I felt that it had been a little too long since I had seen my family. I wasn't yet comfortable getting on an airplane, though, and so I cautiously kind of decided that it would be worth it to drive from Texas to where I grew up, where my parents are in New Jersey, in order to see them. But this travel did have me passing through several cities that I might not otherwise visit. And in fact, I was aware of the fact that this old friend of mine from grad school, Jen, happened to be living in one such city that was near the route that I was on.
3: Amit considered stopping to pay Jen a visit. But then he asked himself what he would say.
4: I hadn't talked to her myself in years. She didn't know that I would be driving through. I didn't give her advance notice. I thought maybe, you know, that's not very courteous to just show up and tell someone you're around. I also thought about, of course, how, you know, she might wonder how I knew what was going on in her life, even though we hadn't been in touch with each other. And so maybe she'd wonder how I even knew about her relationship troubles. How uncomfortable might that be?
3: Amit did what many of us might do in such a situation. He drove through Jen's town and didn't reach out. As a psychologist, the incident got him thinking. Someone who didn't know him well might have concluded he was callous in not reaching out to a friend going through tough times. But Amit didn't feel callous. He wanted to reach out to Jen, but didn't know how she would react. Amit didn't lack for kindness. He lacked for confidence. How often, he asked himself, now wearing his psychologist hat, does this happen in everyday life, where people fail to extend help not because they are unable or unwilling to help, but because they feel they might not be able to do the right thing? In time, the question bloomed into a full-blown research project. Amit quickly came by lots of examples of other people who found themselves in similar situations. The author George Saunders describes an incident that took place when he was in the seventh grade. A new kid had just arrived at a school.
5: Ellen was small, shy. She wore these blue cat's eye glasses that at the time only old ladies wore. When nervous, which was pretty much always, she had a habit of taking a strand of hair into her mouth and chewing on it, which didn't help her popularity at all.
3: At a commencement address at Syracuse University, George Saunders described how most kids ignored Ellen. When they did pay attention to her, it was often to mock her.
5: Your hair tastes good, that sort of thing. I could see this hurt her. I still remember the way she'd look after such an insult. Eyes cast down, a little gut kicked, as if, having just been reminded of her place in things, she was trying as much as possible to disappear.
3: George Saunders didn't bully Ellen himself. He also didn't try to stop the bullies.
5: And then they moved. One day she was there, next day she wasn't. End of story. Now, why do I regret that? Why, 42 years later, am I still thinking about her? Relative to most of the kids, I was actually pretty nice to her. I never said an unkind word to her. In fact, I sometimes even mildly defended her. But still, it bothers me. So here's something I know to be true, although it's a little corny, and I don't quite know what to do with it. What I regret most in my life are failures of kindness.
3: Failures of kindness. We often think that people who fail to act kindly are unkind people. But the more Amit studied the phenomenon, the more he saw the truth was much sadder than that. There is, in fact, a plentiful supply of kindness in the world, and there is lots of demand for that kindness. But there is a quirk in our minds that keeps us from closing the loop and actually showing kindness when it's needed.
4: I think the language that economists use can actually be somewhat helpful here, even though we're talking about these everyday interactions where one could be kind to another person. And you know, economists talk about things like expected utility, that they'll tell you that wise decisions are guided by an accurate assessment of the expected value of a given action. And so what we're often thinking about is our expectations, and we've got expectations of both costs and benefits. You know, there's potential costs that come with any interaction. It could be awkward, it could be uncomfortable, it could seem weird, you could be rejected. That's a risk of any potential interaction with another person. But of course, there's potential benefits to interacting with other people as well, in terms of the support that you're providing and in terms of both how you and they feel.
3: Think about the thoughts that went through Amit's head as he drove through the town of his old friend. He worried that reaching out unexpectedly might seem rude. He worried that he wouldn't know exactly what to say. He worried that she would ask him how he had found out she was going through a divorce, and he wouldn't know how to respond. Notice that none of these motivators involve Amit not wanting to help his friend.
4: One way that psychologists will sometimes talk about these costs is sort of an inordinate concern with how competent we seem. Are we doing just the right thing at just the right time? If it seems like we're not, then we might not act in the direction of kindness, as George Saunders put it, these other-oriented interactions.
3: In a series of experiments, Amit has shown that givers and recipients of kindness use completely different lenses to evaluate a kind deed. Givers worry a lot about whether they are being competent. Recipients care much more about something else. In one experiment, Amit and his colleagues approached strangers at a skating rink and asked them to give away hot cocoa to someone nearby.
4: We essentially had participants perform a random act of kindness for just a stranger who happened to be nearby. So we had these participants at a skating rink in a public park at Chicago. They were giving away hot chocolate on a cold winter's day to someone else in the area. You're giving to another person this delicious hot chocolate. You're expecting nothing in return. And after performing this act, what we did is we had these participants kind of report their own feelings and predict their recipient's experience. And we then got ratings. We asked the recipients of this act of kindness to tell us how they actually felt. And when we followed up with these recipients, what became clear is that performers tend to underestimate the value of their kindness. So as it turns out, both performers and recipients were in significantly better moods than normal after this exchange, after giving a hot chocolate to a stranger. And in fact, recipients of that act of kindness felt significantly better than performers of that act anticipated.
3: The people who gave away the hot chocolate obviously expected that recipients would appreciate the beverage. But they underestimated just how much recipients would appreciate it. Givers focused mostly on the worth of a hot chocolate on a cold winter's day. Recipients loved not only the hot chocolate, but the idea that a stranger had suddenly done something nice for them. Of course, in this initial experiment, it was hard to disentangle people's enjoyment of the hot chocolate from their appreciation of an act of kindness. So Amit ran a follow-up study.
4: We returned to the same public park. Contrary to popular belief, it eventually gets warm in Chicago, and so the skating rink had melted because the seasons had changed. So we had participants giving cupcakes away to a stranger, but we had these cupcakes given to participants in our study in a couple of different ways. So in one case, participants again sort of gave a cupcake away to somebody else as an act of kindness. But in another case, we had sort of you know, what you might think of as a control condition in which no act of kindness was performed, but people still received a cupcake. So in this other case, recipients are simply getting a cupcake for participating in the experiment rather than from another person as a random act of kindness. So one of these cases includes the warmth associated with a kind exchange. The other also has somebody receiving a cupcake, but without getting it from somebody else. And so what we do, again, is we compare expected versus actual experiences in these two cases. And what we found was that people, again, underestimated how positive recipients would feel after this act of kindness when they had given the cupcake to somebody else.
3: Givers tend to focus on the specific help they are giving, whether that's a phone call to someone in need or a cupcake to a stranger in a park. They evaluate the success of their acts of kindness using a lens of competence. This is why they ask themselves, am I doing the right thing? Am I saying the right thing? Recipients focus less on whether the gift is perfect. They care more about the warmth that comes with an act of kindness. Think about what Gary Knight said about the three Polish travelers who stopped to help him. Yes, he was grateful they had some medical expertise. But in a moment when he felt all alone, the fact other human beings had stopped to help him meant the world to him.
4: What we're kind of missing out on is this understanding of the additional warmth that comes from being on the receiving end of one of these acts. We get that people like cupcakes, but it turns out that getting a cupcake as a result of an act of kindness can be surprisingly good.
3: Amit, it turns out that we make something of the same error when it comes to people in our own lives, not just as strangers. There was a study led by Zita Oravec and Chelsea Muth at Penn State some years ago that asked people what made them feel most loved. What did they find, Amit?
4: Yeah, what they found was that these sort of daily acts of kindness, the expressions of appreciation, even simple compliments, those are the types of things that people say make them feel most loved by those that are closest to them in their lives. I think what's interesting about that research, though, is that it focuses on the recipient's perspective. So if you're asking people about what really matters to them, what makes them feel positive in these ways, they'll tell you that it's these expressions of warmth that happen on a day-to-day basis and the types of interactions we could have all the time. And yet, I think if you were to ask the people that love those participants, the potential compliment givers or gratitude expressors or performers of acts of kindness, they might think that they're doing something relatively inconsequential as opposed to one of the most important things that they could do for another person.
3: Amit says the different lenses employed by gift givers and gift recipients to evaluate the value of an act of kindness leads to what he calls the pro-sociality paradox.
4: I think the paradox is really that these are actions that tend to feel good for both the people doing them and the people on the receiving end. And yet, even though it feels good, it's seen as good, it's perceived to be good, we are reluctant to behave in these ways that in everyday life will leave us feeling happier.
3: The pro-sociality paradox doesn't just lead kind people to withhold that kindness. It also keeps people from asking for kindness. In a study by Nick Epley and Xuan Zhao, visitors at a botanical garden were encouraged to ask others to take a photo of them. The visitors were then asked to guess whether the strangers being asked to take the photos would feel happy or inconvenienced by the request.
4: So there's a beautiful scene in this conservatory, essentially, with these lush plants, this lush foliage around. And so when you ask people how inconvenienced would somebody feel if you asked them to take a picture for you, how positive would they feel as a result of offering this help for you, they think that people are going to feel more inconvenienced than they actually feel. And in fact, they don't realize how positive the other person will feel as a result of sort of helping you out. People are generally, they tend to be delighted to offer a helping hand. It doesn't take very much effort. It's an easy opportunity to do something nice for somebody else. And people are happy to do this, but we don't always recognize that.
3: And in some ways, isn't this partly connected to the idea that we find it really difficult to put ourselves in other people's shoes? So we're seeing the world so often through our own perspective that we fail to see that somebody else could see it quite differently.
4: Yeah, it's we have these egocentric biases is sort of the scientific term for these perspective-based asymmetries where we're thinking about things from our perspective. But in these contexts, these are interpersonal exchanges. They involve other people. And so it really matters what's going on in the mind of another person, what their perspective is. I'm not the first person to suggest that being kind to other people improves well-being. And yet we have tons of opportunities to be kind to other people that we don't take advantage of. And I think it's interesting to think about why we don't act in ways that are likely to make us feel better. And one of those, one of the explanations for why we sometimes choose not to do those things that are going to make both us and someone else feel better

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1: Amit and his team have run experiments to test if kindness is really contagious. They've brought people into a lab and given them a small gift, like a chocolate bar or a box of gourmet tea.
2: We had recipients of that act of kindness kind of play one of these economic games that are used to explore what are sometimes called pay it forward effects. So participants are assigned the role, they're told that they're sort of the decider, they're asked to allocate some money between themselves and another person. This is someone that they'd never meet. And so everybody that received an item, in this case, again, it was either from the experimenter for their participation or as a result of their act of kindness, they're assigned to be this decider. There's real money on the line. These are consequential choices. And what we found was that those who had just been on the receiving end of an act of kindness gave substantially more to sort of this anonymous person in this subsequent game. So this other person was now being kind to someone else, basically because someone had been kind to them before.
1: The downstream effects in some ways of being kind.
2: Yeah, you can think of this as a potential virtuous cycle of sort of giving to other people, but we don't always realize that we have the capacity to create cycles like that.
1: Our actions can have surprising ripple effects on the world. But first, we have to work up the courage to overcome our own feelings of awkwardness. For his part, Amit eventually did reach out to Jen, his grad school friend. It was a lot less awkward than he had feared.
2: I wish the story was I reflected on how I had behaved and I changed my behavior right away and called her up on the phone. But we ended up, there was some shared memory essentially that led to us having a little bit of a text exchange. We ended up talking to each other as a result of that. And from that conversation, I knew that it would have been great if we had talked to each other. It's, you know, when you're close to someone, you can, those feelings of closeness come back pretty quickly in reality, but sometimes it's hard to realize that when you're thinking about sort of the prospect of reconnecting with somebody else.
1: We all have moments in our lives when we see an opportunity to step in, but don't. Maybe an elderly stranger needs some help at the grocery store, or a friend in trouble could benefit from a phone call. Rather than doing something, even if it's small, many of us hold back. We worry we will be awkward or that our kindness will be misconstrued. Yet, when we are on the receiving end of small kindnesses, we are often moved to tears. This paradox plays out every day, robbing us of opportunities to offer kindness and opportunities to receive it. When we come back, how to fight the prosociality paradox. You're listening to Hidden Brain. I'm Shankar Vedantam. This is NPR.

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1: The best thing you can do is turn the thermostat up. The smaller the temperature difference between indoors and outdoors, the less energy you're going to use for cooling.
0: Plus, comedian Ben Glebe opens the doors to his modest San Fernando Valley home. 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
1: This is Hidden Brain. I'm Shankar Vedantam. Like many people, psychologist Amit Kumar had trepidations about returning to the office after spending months away during the COVID pandemic.
2: I think all of us can probably, that have had this experience, can remember how strange it is to go back to a place when you haven't been there in many months. And so there was already some anxiety around going back to the office. I was nervous about doing that. I basically didn't go to the office at all for many months during the height of the pandemic. And when I eventually did come back to campus, I was expecting to kind of find a half-eaten sandwich from a past life and a bunch of dead plants in my office. Much to my surprise, though, the plants in my office were not only alive, they were miraculously thriving to the point of looking way healthier than they looked when I was coming in regularly and trying to tend to them. And it turned out, so there's a person on our administrative staff here who does all sorts of seemingly small things that kind of really loom large, I think, in the minds of those that are receiving her help. But of course, it turned out that it was her who had kind of made this miracle happen. She had been coming into the office, at least with a little bit of frequency. And this was, again, something she didn't have to do. Nobody asked her to do this. In fact, when I talked to her about this, is another kind of real life experience of what we're measuring in these experiments, because when I talked to her about it, she basically framed it as this super concrete, simple act. She, you know, it's just pouring water out of a container every once in a while is kind of how she described what she was doing. But to me, when you're already anxious about returning to the office, you think that your plants have died. This was somebody that was thinking about me, somebody that cared about me, somebody that was doing something nice for me. And so all of those positive feelings, I think, really came to mind in that instance, even though she, of course, thought of it as some small thing that she was doing to kind of pass the time.
1: It's those different lenses again. Amit focused on the warmth of the act of kindness. His colleague focused on how much effort it took her to water the plants.
2: So this goes back to sort of this asymmetry in terms of what are people focusing on? What are people paying attention to in these interactions? So when we're a potential performer of an act of kindness, our perspective just tends to focus less on warmth than targets do when we're considering our own behavior. It seems like a plant, watering a plant to a performer, but it's actually somebody doing something nice for me when you're a recipient.
1: In recent years, Amit and his colleagues have started to ask how they can help people overcome the pro-sociality paradox. One experiment conducted with Nick Epley at the University of Chicago points in a useful direction.
2: So it turns out that these acts are pretty easy. They don't necessarily involve lots of effort. They're the types of things that you can do in just a matter of minutes. Folks have been making the case for about two decades now that expressing gratitude improves well-being. And yet again, we don't, you know, necessarily walk around in our daily lives giving thanks to people all that often. And, you know, that makes a scientist curious as to, well, why don't we? And so one of the ways that we investigated this was by having participants sort of write a gratitude letter to somebody else who had impacted them in some way. And we, again, had those participants make predictions about how their recipient would feel as a result of their letter. And what we found when recipients told us how they really felt, and we kind of compare those responses to expectations, was that senders significantly underestimated how surprised recipients would be about why they were grateful. They overestimated how awkward or uncomfortable recipients would feel, and they didn't realize just how positive it would feel to be on the receiving end of one of these letters.
1: I understand that you use a similar exercise when you teach. What do you ask your students to do?
2: Yeah, so it's essentially participating in this experiment. So they write a letter to somebody else. They make a prediction about how that person will feel. We contact their recipients. We find out how they really feel. And I kind of show the data to the students in my class. I think what's powerful for the students is that they learn that they exhibit the same effects that have been found in published research. So we've replicated these results kind of time and time again. I suspect that it's useful, or this research might be more meaningful. It might potentially have a bigger impact on one's own life if you kind of participate directly, if you experience it yourself, rather than just kind of hearing about the results from experiments you didn't participate in.
1: So after studying this phenomenon for many years, Amit, I understand that there are things that you have done in your own life to make it easier and more automatic for you to reach out a helping hand. Tell me about those things. What do you do?
2: I'd say that I probably have started expressing gratitude more often in my day-to-day life as a result of sort of conducting this research. You know, all of this work is just an attempt to get a better understanding of our everyday lives and how they might be improved. And so what makes us more likely to express gratitude? Well, we know that people are more likely to do something if it's kind of top of mind, if we can think about a clear way to get it done. And so one thing that I do is I just have cards on hand. It's an easy reminder to me, more than like the stationery itself. It's just, oh yeah, I could express gratitude to somebody else. Why not go ahead and do it? The research, of course, suggests that people are more impacted by these expressions than we expect.
1: Some time ago, Amit found himself at an airport with an opportunity to practice the ideas that he preaches.
2: And so I was waiting at the gate. I happened to be sitting next to a woman who was clearly getting frustrated with something on her phone. She tried asking a couple folks nearby for help in Spanish without much luck. And so in doing so, I kind of learned that she didn't really speak English. I guess an aside, mind you, the last time I took a Spanish class was in 11th grade. So I'm probably always, you know, listeners can't see gray in my beard on a podcast, but that was a while ago. You know, I'm probably always speaking in the present tense, not really communicating effectively. And so this is a case where I think concerns about competence really loomed large here. I have very little confidence in my ability to effectively communicate in Spanish. But nevertheless, and sort of knowing my own research, I thought I'd just try to help her as best I could. And so in my broken Spanish, I kind of pieced together that she was traveling to the U.S. for the first time. She was trying to get in touch with her brother to pick her up when she landed. And she needed to connect to the Wi-Fi in order to sort of talk to him on WhatsApp. She had an international phone. Connecting to the free airport Wi-Fi required kind of filling out one of those standard forms with like your email address and your zip code, things that some people are very accustomed to doing, but others might not be. I guess I'll mention that I have no clue how to say zip code in any other language besides English. And so after a few failed attempts at explaining sort of what she needed to do, she just kind of handed me her phone. I ended up filling out the form with my own sort of personal contact information to get her connected. And, you know, it was a kind of broken conversation, but I pieced together. She was kind of telling me how nervous she was traveling. She made it clear how appreciative she was of my help, kind of allowing her to interact with her brother. I don't know if I would have done that if I wasn't studying topics like these in my research. It's kind of easy to stay reserved. Maybe someone else will help. I don't want to get involved. Those are the thoughts that sometimes enter our minds. But this is something that obviously left her feeling positive, and it actually made me feel really good too. And so those, I think, are exactly the kinds of actions that perhaps all of us should be engaging in a bit more often.
1: Amit Kumar works at the University of Delaware. Amit, thank you so much for joining me today on Hidden Brain.
2: Thanks so much for having me.

0: We end today with a story from our sister show, My Unsung Hero. My Unsung Hero features stories of people who go out of their way to help someone else in a moment of need, much like the paramedics who helped my friend Gary after his bicycle crash. This final story comes from Julie Ort. A few years before college, Julie suffered a major spinal cord injury. She was still using a leg brace and orthopedic crutches to get around when she started her freshman year at Princeton. One day, she was late to her physics class. Everyone could see her as she awkwardly made her way to her seat.
1: But as I was scooting sideways between the first and second rows, my backpack shifted and I began to free fall backwards. Meanwhile, my legs shot straight up in the air so that the entire class was framed between my knees as they, in unison, gasped, some of them reaching their hands out as if they might be able to catch me, all of them with a look of absolute horror. The instructor actually had to come over and help lift my legs over the back of the seat and swing me around to the front. And all the while, I just looked at him and begged, please, just go on teaching. The rest of the day was a blur. I couldn't look anyone in the eye. I just kept thinking that for the next 4 years, I would meet people and never know if they might have been in that class. So that night, I decided to hide in the library. I found one of those study carrels where you have two desks that are facing each other, but there's this high wooden partition in between them. And I just kept my head down, reliving those god-awful 50 minutes of class where I sat there with a wall of pity to my back. But at some point, I looked up to see a hand slide two warm chocolate chip cookies across the desk toward me. So I leaned to my far right to see if maybe there was someone on the other side of the partition. And there was. Was another student. And he leaned out to meet my gaze and just shrugged and said, I was in physics class today. That was it. And then I ate those warm chocolate chip cookies. It made me realize that even in those moments of being brought incredibly low, there are people who just want you to take that next step forward. To my unsung hero, I don't remember your face. I didn't think to ask your name, but I have never forgotten your kindness.
0: 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Tara Boyle is our executive producer. I'm Hidden Brain's executive editor. 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I'm Shankar Vedantam. See you soon.

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2: 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From LAist and APM, American Public Media, it's This Old House Radio Hour. I'm Jen Largess. Every dad in America has a theory about the thermostat. Turn it up, turn it down, shut the vents. But what actually saves money?
3: When you close vents in one room, you are increasing the pressure in the duct system and you may be increasing the amount of leakage.
2: Comedian Ben Glebe's modest San Fernando Valley home may be hiding the future of late night comedy.
4: This home, it was owned back in the 50s by this very famous pop singer. That studio was his studio.
2: That garage may look like untapped square footage, but turning it into living space is more complicated than just hanging drywall. All of this, plus we're answering your home improvement questions at 877-864-7460. Coming up next.
5: Live from NPR News in Washington, I'm Nora Rahm. Vice President J.D. Vance is meeting at this hour with top Iranian officials in Switzerland to discuss an end to the war in Iran along the lines of the Memorandum of Understanding reached last week. Before the talks, Vance said this is a chance to bring peace to the region.
6: What we're trying to accomplish here is something very simple. Through diplomacy, through working together to transform the Middle East, where Iran and the Gulf have been at war with each other, or at least have had very unfriendly relations, where Iran has been a driver of regional instability. Now we see a future where everybody can work together to promote peace and prosperity for everyone.
5: The Memorandum of Understanding did not address many of the items President Trump had set out as reasons he launched the war. NPR's Mara Liasson has more.
7: Original goals for the war, like unconditional surrender and regime change. The Wall Street Journal editorial page said, quote, "This is a recipe for the surrender of the strait to the dictates of Iranian foreign policy." And not surprisingly, Trump has attacked his critics, calling them stupid and bad people.
5: NPR's Mara Liasson. The Russian-appointed governor of occupied Crimea has suspended fuel sales to the public and commercial businesses in response to growing Ukrainian attacks on supply lines and infrastructure. The BBC's James Reed reports officials say the attacks killed four people and wounded 28 others.
8: Drones have repeatedly hit trucks on the road from Russia, and the link by sea has also been a target. President Zelensky said facilities on both sides of the narrow Kerch Strait were hit overnight, including an oil depot, maritime transport, and air defense systems. Russia seized Crimea in 2014 and used it as a base for the full-scale invasion 8 years later. But Ukraine has never given up its aim of recovering the lost territory.
5: The BBC's James Reed. The Justice Department released a memo that calls into question long-standing civil rights protections for Americans with disabilities. NPR's Corey Turner reports.
9: For decades, the courts and Republican and Democratic administrations alike have agreed when it comes to serving Americans with disabilities, states have to provide support in home or in the communities where they live. Institutionalization should be a last resort. But a new Justice Department memo argues there is no integration mandate forcing states to provide these local targeted services. Pushback from the disability community was swift. Advocates warned the memo could bring a return to what was once common practice, de facto segregation of Americans with disabilities in nursing homes and large institutions. The Justice Department did not respond to an NPR request for comment. Corey Turner, NPR News.
5: You're listening to NPR News in Washington. A wildfire continues to burn in central Utah. Authorities say it began Friday and has charred more than 13,000 acres since then. The small city of Eureka, about 70 miles south of Salt Lake City, was evacuated last night, affecting hundreds of people. Containment efforts are hampered by steep terrain. Toy Story 5 is now playing in movie theaters across the country. The movie features a battle between toys and technology. It's a plot that might resonate with many parents who find their kids glued to screens over summer. NPR's Ritu Chatterjee reports.
10: Studies show that screen use goes up for kids during the summer, and that's linked to less physical activity, less time outdoors, less sleep, and worse mood. But the good news, says pediatrician Dr. Jason Nagata, is that kids don't necessarily want to be stuck to screens all day.
11: Children and teens themselves report that they actually don't want to be glued to their phones over the summer. It's just oftentimes they're a little bit bored, and that's the easiest thing to reach to.
10: Nagata says parents should keep their kids busy with summer camps and other activities so there's less time for screens. And he says parents should set screen time rules for the summer. Ritu Chatterjee, NPR News.
5: Today is International Day of Yoga, celebrated every June 21st. This year's theme is Yoga for Healthy Aging, to encourage people to make yoga a lifelong habit to support physical fitness, mental well-being, and emotional balance. It originated in India. 75-year-old Prime Minister Narendra Modi led the celebrations with a mass yoga session. I'm Nora Rahm, NPR News in Washington.
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2: 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It's This Old House Radio Hour. I'm Jen Largis. Before we get started, I want to wish a happy Father's Day to all the dads out there who taught us that every project should take twice as long as expected, require three trips to the hardware store, and to always leave behind at least one mystery screw. And now with summer temperatures climbing and energy bills rising right along with them, every dad in America suddenly seems to have a PhD in HVAC. According to conventional father wisdom, cooling an empty house is like air conditioning the neighborhood. But does turning your AC off when you leave actually save money? Dr. Allison Bales, founder of Energy Vanguard, a building science and residential HVAC design firm in Decatur, Georgia, explains what really happens when you adjust your thermostat and the smartest way to stay cool without breaking the bank. So, Allison, does turning off your air conditioner when you're not home save money on your energy bill?
3: It can make the house very difficult to cool down again if you set the thermostat too far back or if you turn it off. It's kind of a wash in a lot of houses. In general, it's not a big saver. There are better things you can do.
2: Do you save money if you buy a unit that's maybe sized larger than you need so it could cool the room faster?
3: No. In terms of sizing, you know, whether you're talking about a window unit or a central unit, if you are cooling to the same indoor temperature with the same house, the amount of energy you're going to use is almost the same whether you have an air conditioner one size or another one that's three times as big. The one that's three times as big will cool it down faster. It uses more energy while it's operating, but then it's off for a longer period of time.
2: What about closing vents in rooms that you're not using to save money?
3: Oh, one of my favorite topics. You actually may end up using more energy if you have a leaky duct system that is outside the building enclosure. Let's say you got ducts in it, especially if they're in an unconditioned attic. When you close vents in one room, you are increasing the pressure in the duct system and you may be increasing the amount of leakage. You may also end up with some moisture problems in the house because you're not cooling and dehumidifying enough. If you're in the humid part of the world, if you're not air conditioning, you're not dehumidifying. And so you may end up making a room with the closed vents too humid and it may grow mold. So you don't want to do that, definitely.
2: Do you have any tips to make sure that your air ducts are working properly to cool down and sort of conserve energy in that way?
3: One of the first things to do from the inside of the house, you can go around and with the system turned on, and you can even accelerate this a little bit by going to the thermostat and turning the fan to the on position, or if it has different levels, you can turn it to high so that you get as much airflow as possible. And then go around all the vents in the house and feel if you're getting airflow. But if you're feeling little or no air, it could be that the duct attached to that vent is no longer connected. I can't tell you how many times I've seen in crawl spaces and basements and attics, ducts that have come disconnected. And so the room that they're supposed to be blowing air to no longer gets the air. There are booster fans you can put in ducts. And if you have to do that, then you've got a serious enough problem with your duct system that you ought to get a professional to check it out and find out why you're not getting the airflow you need to get.
2: So when it comes to keeping your home cool, what is the best way to do it if you're on a budget? What's the best place to sort of concentrate your efforts?
3: One thing you can do with windows is use them to keep the sun out. If you've got blinds or shades on the inside and you put them down, that can help. But that heat has already traveled through the glass. It's best to stop the heat before it even goes through the glass if you can. So get some kind of exterior shading or planting a tree and waiting 20 years on that. Air conditioning side, the best thing you can do is turn the thermostat up. The smaller the temperature difference between indoors and outdoors, the less energy you're going to use for cooling. And one way you can make that work is by using fans, ceiling fans or just rotary fans inside the house. More insulation will definitely help. But here's what I always tell people, don't insulate the attic until you do some air sealing. Air sealing is one of the most cost-effective things to make your house more energy efficient. It's better for comfort, and it's also better for indoor air quality.
2: Is there any hot spots that you should definitely check around your house to make sure they're sealed properly?
3: Yes. The places to look are down low and up high. There's all kinds of places in the floor that could be sealed. And in the attic, same kind of thing. You have lots of penetrations for wiring, for ductwork, places where the drywall meets the framing, and that can allow a lot of air into the house.
2: And how do you feel about whole house fans?
3: Whole house fans are great in dry climates. You can run them at nighttime. You bring in that cool, dry air, and you know they do this in California a lot, cool off the house, and then they can close up the house in the morning, and it will stay cool for a while. In the Southeast, where I live, you don't want to do that in the summertime when the humidity is high, because you're going to start growing mold everywhere in the house if you do that. Mm-hmm. And I know that from experience, because before I knew much about building science, I did that in my grandparents' house one time. The other thing is you have to be careful about air leakage there. When they're not running, there's still a lot of air moving through them. You can buy airtight whole house fans and insulate it too.
2: So what can you do to keep your AC unit running efficiently to help save money?
3: Number one, make sure the filter is clean. Change your filter as often as you need to. Air conditioning contractors get called all the time for problems with cooling, and they show up, and one of the first things they usually check is the filter, and it's often very dirty. They replace the filter, and that often fixes the problem. Not always. Sometimes there's other stuff going on. In terms of the outdoor unit, make sure that you don't have shrubs growing around it, that you don't have a pile of leaves halfway up the outside. Make sure that dogs haven't been peeing on the outdoor unit, because that can corrode the metal fins and cause it not to transfer heat efficiently.
2: Our AC unit was running way more than normal a few years ago, and we were actually, I didn't know you could be low on coolant.
3: Yes, and that's another issue for the HVAC company, not something that homeowners can check. And if you have a leak, you have to replace them. They don't last forever.
2: And what temperature do you keep your house at, may I ask?
3: In my house, I did the load calculation for 75. It depends on the outdoor temperature. I mess with my controls all the time. Typically, I leave it at about 74 when we're cooling.
2: Well, Allison, thank you so much for this information. We appreciate your expertise.
3: Oh, well, you're very welcome. I'm glad to be here.
2: That was Dr. Allison Bales. His book, A House Needs to Breathe, or Does It? 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Or you can leave us a voicemail anytime. 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
16: Hi, Jen. This is Craig Simpson from Savannah.
2: Hey, Craig, what's your question today?
16: I have a older tile, I would say about 30 years old. It's about the 4-inch tile. And the person who installed it used some kind of material that's not correct. My question is, what could possibly be the material, or did they just use way too much water in the grout? And then the next one is, how do I make it? Can I partially scrape it and put something over top so I don't have to take all the grout out in order to be able to make it cleanable?
17: Absolutely. We've got Zach Detmore, a general contractor for the show, here to help us out. And Zach loves a good mystery.
18: Man, I feel bad for you with grout problems. Grout problems are terrible because it's like all these little lines, you know, it's irksome. I'll tell you one thing that happened to me was we did a subway tile shower and we used this grout that the homeowner bought. It was the latest and greatest. And then there was like a class action lawsuit on it, and it basically turned to this sort of jelly, you could almost kind of dig it out with your fingernail to some degree wherever it got wet or dirty. And I had to basically scrape out all the tiles in that bathroom and redo it. So there have been several grouts, like new to the market ones, that ended up not being as good as they said they were. So my guess is that could be happening.
16: That sure sounds like what this is. Yeah.
18: Yeah. So I think, unfortunately, at least the one I dealt with, it was in specific areas where it was getting wet from the shower, that it was deteriorating more rapidly than areas that were very low traffic. But I basically dug as much as I could out. I used a oscillating multi-tool with basically a grout blade that sort of looks like a abrasive on it to sort of get in there and remove as much as possible. Then I regrouted using the most expensive and highest quality grout I could afford at the time, because you want it to not only stick to what's below, but also be very hard because it's a shallower joint. Mm. So my recommendation would be like a pre-mixed one or an epoxy grout. It's going to be harder to install, but then you're going to have that that confidence that this is a very high-performing product, something that you would use like in a commercial space.
16: Well, and to add insult to injury, not only are they the 4-inch, they've got the little diamonds, every other one in it, to make it look like the older.
17: Oh, no.
16: I mean, am I going to be better off to just rip it up and put something new down? And if I do, as you say, you know, kind of route it out a little bit, how deep do I have to go?
18: Yeah, as deep as possible is the simple answer. And how large is the area?
16: It's not very large. Honestly, about 3 feet wide, probably by about 8 foot long.
18: No fun. My recommendation for you would be to probably do a little practice spot somewhere inconspicuous and gauge how long, you know, if you say, all right, I'm going to do a 6-inch by 6-inch area, I'm going to time it and see how you do with the cleaning and then the reapplication of grout. And then if you say, I'm willing to multiply that amount of time over the whole bathroom, then go for it. And if you're not, then maybe rip the whole thing up. Because at least if you rip the whole thing up, you know, it's not going to give you future issues, but you are going to be taking out the toilet, taking out the vanity, and taking on a much bigger scope of work.
16: Mm-hmm. Yeah.
18: But I think you got this. Do a little sample area.
16: Yeah, that sounds like sound device. By the way, I absolutely love your show. Unfortunately, I'm not a TV person, so your radio show hits me spot on.
18: Oh, that's great. I definitely think we look better on radio. All right. Well, thanks for calling from Savannah. We appreciate it.
16: All right. Thank you so much again for your advice and your show. I appreciate it.
17: Coming up, we answer more of your home improvement and DIY questions. 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
5: Hi, Jen. How you doing? This is Jack Hanlon from Burlington, Massachusetts. I'm stoked to talk to you guys. I love the show.
4: Absolutely. We're glad you called in. Jack, what's your question today?
5: I have a split level house built in around 1960. I've been here for about 10 years and we're having an issue with our crawl space. So when we got the house inspected, they had told us there was a lot of humidity in the crawl space. And we found out the hard way our first year here. We kept our Christmas tree down there. The next Christmas, we took out the Christmas tree and it was ruined because it was so humid down
4: there. Oh, no.
5: It was a tough way. We knew it was humid down there. We didn't think it was quite that bad.
4: That bad, yeah.
5: Yeah, right? Like, holy moly. So I wanted to pick everyone's brains on dehumidifiers because honestly, like, I'm not super handy. I don't even know where to start.
4: Yeah, absolutely. Well, we've got Zach Detmore, a general contractor for the show, and Ross Trithewey, the building engineer for the show, both here to help. And I think that your question is a common one, right?
6: So I got a first question. What's the floor and wall system of this crawl space? We got dirt down there. We got concrete. What are we talking about?
5: We got concrete. So concrete walls, concrete floors. So we don't keep a ton down there. Our oil tanks in there. And we have a few bins that are sealed up. The sealed up bins, like, that stuff's been safe. We've been afraid to put anything of value down there because of the situation we're having.
4: So Ross, what leads to humidity in an area like that?
7: Yeah, so the first thing is trying to figure out where the humidity is coming from. Most commonly, it's water vapor coming in through the slab and through the foundation wall or the crawl space wall. So basically, if you know, every time you have groundwater movement underneath that space, you also have, you know, anytime it rains and snows, you know, that water is seeping into the ground. And then, of course, it's diffusing through the foundation wall or through that slab, and it's adding moisture to that space. And then, obviously, if you add too much moisture to that space, the humidity rises and rises, the dew point becomes a concern, and any cold surface down there has a risk of condensing. And that's where mold grows.
4: So does that mean that something was built incorrectly, or is that just a thing that happens?
7: Well, so for the older houses, you know, I think Jack said 1960s construction. So that, you know, that at that age of home, they weren't really thinking about vapor barriers.
4: So the heart of it all is what comes next? What can he do about it?
7: The best way to do it from my point of view would be if we could seal up that crawl space. So that could be, you know, using, you know, caulking and sealing up all the air leaks in that space and then putting down a vapor barrier effectively. Just even a 10 mil polyethylene sheet would be all that you would need to basically wrap the slab and wrap the walls. And that would then stop that vapor from coming in. If you stop the vapor from coming in, then of course, anything you put down there doesn't have to work as hard to keep it dry, right? So if you don't stop the moisture from coming in, then of course you need a very large dehumidifier to solve that problem. The way I view it is that you can either solve it with mechanical means, you know, put in a big dehumidifier, or you seal up that space, get the moisture to stay out, and put in a very, very small dehumidifier just to deal with that extra moisture, that residual moisture that gets in there.
4: Zach, is this a DIY project, or who do you call for something like this?
6: I think it depends on the DIY skills.
4: Jack, what are you thinking?
5: I am thinking, so you guys mentioned DIY skills. When it comes to this stuff, mine are kind of non-existent. And I'd
4: That's
5: love
4: not
5: to know,
4: you,
5: like,
4: Jack. Nobody has this skill. This is a specialized one.
5: What kind, who would I call for, to put in a vapor barrier? Like, do they have, specialists for this kind of stuff? Is this, a plumbing thing? What kind of person would I call to install a vapor barrier?
7: Yeah, I mean, the first place I would jump to is, in most markets, they are what I'll call waterproofing contractors. So if you just Google searched, wet basement, contractor, there are companies that specialize in exactly that. They install dehumidifiers, sump pumps, vapor barriers.
6: I have seen a couple of these jobs done where they sort of detail the poly nicely and it's up the wall. And it's incredible how professional and clean it looks when they're done, the way they can sort of wrap around corners and pipes. It's, it's obviously something these people do day in and day out. And I bet they wrap a really nice present.
7: Mm-hmm.
4: Around Christmas time, yeah. When Jack gets his new Christmas tree.
6: Yeah, that's right. Jack gets his 17th Christmas tree.
4: Yeah.
7: Perfect.
6: But yeah, I think Ross is spot on. I think having a company that does and specializes in this and also works in your area is going to probably know sort of what's causing it and how to best address it. I think that waterproofing contractor is the perfect choice for you.
4: All right, Jack. Well, we wish you luck with it. Thank you so much for calling in.
5: Appreciate you guys. Thanks so much.
6: Merry Christmas.
5: Happy holidays.
4: Call us now to have your home improvement or DIY question answered. 877-864-7460. That's 877-864-7460. Or you can leave us a voicemail anytime. 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
8: Hi, Jen. My name is Charlotte. I'm calling from Nashville, Tennessee.
4: Hi, Charlotte. What's your question today?
8: Well, I have a question about a brick patio and curious if it's going to be feasible to do a DIY coating on it. And with that goes a question, what's the difference between epoxy and resin?
4: Ooh, okay. So you're trying to decide what sort of way to seal it. Is that right?
8: Yeah. And even can I tackle this project? And what I'd love to do is get it to where it had more of an even finish where maybe it's more water resistant. And who knows, maybe I could roller skate on it or tap dance or, have some fun.
4: As we all want to.
8: Right? Gotta have goals.
4: Well, we've got Jen Nawada, landscape contractor for the show, here to help. And Jen, you've been to Nashville. You know Nashville pretty well.
9: I know. Hey, Charlotte. I wish I knew. I would have swung by when I was there. How's
8: Girl,
9: it going?
8: Anytime. It's going good. We're good, you know?
9: I love Nashville. It made me happy to be there. But with your brick patio, I guess my question is, instead of putting a resin or a sealant on it, are you having water problems? Is this why?
8: I think it's very possible. We suspect water could be getting kind of seeping into our crawl space. You know, there's been a little bit of foundation shift, maybe, if that's what the crack in our ceiling is all about.
9: Oh, interesting. Well, you know, instead of patching it, it's instead of masking what might not be the problem, I would look at the water and the drainage on your property. Do you have a downspout that just dumps right onto your patio?
8: And really it doesn't even come over the eaves. It's a big enough space. It's probably, at least 20 by 20 feet. And so just when the rainfall comes, it's a corner of the house. It doesn't necessarily pool there, but it's being suspected within my household that water might be getting in. I'll leave it at that.
9: I mean, I first I would address where the water's coming from, and can you redirect it, whether it's coming from a slope in your yard or...
8: It comes from the clouds.
9: It comes from the clouds.
8: Yeah. It's really just truly like rainfall falling there. It's not that water is coming out of the eave troughs into that space. It's really just, it's a space where rain falls. And because it's brick, yeah, it doesn't have a lot of a slope off.
10: Jen, is the tough news that maybe there needs to be a little more slope to the patio so that the water as it falls from the clouds to the patio needs to to be rolling away from the house instead of toward?
9: That's what I'm thinking. So you could potentially, are they cemented in or just set in brick, brick set in sand?
8: Yeah, they're mortared in, and I don't even know when the patio was put in, but realistically, I'm not in the frame of mind at this moment to pull it up and do something different. So I'm looking for lipstick for our pig.
9: Does it pitch back to your house? Like, meaning, does it pitch back to your foundation? Like, could you,
10: if you put
9: lift
10: a golf
9: a
10: ball out
9: and
10: there?
9: could you put a perforated pipe or some kind of drainage in the area that you think it's leaking in?
8: What's happening is every time it rains, my husband puts out this black plastic. Because he thinks that water might be going in there.
9: Okay.
8: And I'm looking for more of a permanent resolution than like, gosh, we got to watch the weather and put out a piece of plastic every time it rains.
9: Well, it would be great to know.
8: Do you know what I'm getting at? Like, if it was really happening.
9: Yes. Well, I mean, I think you guys are onto something because identifying where it comes from and how it flows is the most important. Because if you put an epoxy and seal it on and it's pitched towards your house, it's still going to go that way. Do you know what I mean?
8: Okay.
9: So you have to figure out how to redirect.
8: Okay. All right.
9: That's what I'm thinking.
8: I think what I'm hearing is maybe this isn't worth taking on a fix that I've proposed, which is an epoxy or a resin.
9: I don't think that's going to fix the problem. I think the direction of the water, especially if it's just coming from the sky, you're going to probably have to like readjust how the patio is situated and which way the water is flowing.
8: Okay. I'm hearing you.
9: I wish it was an easier fix, but maybe they've settled over time.
8: Yeah, easily. I mean, who knows how long it's been there. And in my mind, I'm like, yeah, let's put this pretty finish on it and it'll look great and it'll solve both problems of weeds growing up and all of that.
9: Then you'd be like, Jen told me to put epoxy on and now it's going faster back to the foundation of my house. But always with anything, address the problem.
8: Okay, so when we're ready, like maybe just pulling up the brick.
10: Yeah, it might not be that you have to remove the entire patio either. If you were to call someone out and take a look, they may be able to take up a section, put a perforated pipe under and redirect that water and then just build up create a slope closest to the house. It might not be that you have to, you know, redo the entire patio, maybe.
9: Exactly.
8: I hear you. Well, you've answered my question. I really appreciate it.
9: You're welcome. Well, I hope you enjoy the rest of your exercise class. Go do some push-ups.
8: Oh, thanks. Yeah, please skip back in there. Okay.
9: Awesome.
8: Have a good day, guys.
9: Take care. Appreciate Thank it. You.
8: Bye-bye.
10: Call us now at 877-864-7460. 877-864-7460. Or you can leave us a voicemail. Hello, you're on This Old House Radio Hour.
11: Good morning. I'm Anitra Steele from Sugar Creek, Missouri, and my past is catching up with me. And I need to know if there is a simple solution for alligatoring varnish on dark woodwork. My house is 100-year-old Montgomery Ward's kit house. We're the only 7 people to live in it. And it had dark varnished woodwork. The varnish on the woodwork is alligatoring pebbly now. Worse in places that have had sunlight on them.
10: Right.
11: So do you have a simple solution that a good sponge and a bowl of this solution
8: Will of magic to watch the woodwork, smooth it out, clean it up.
10: Well, I don't know if I have the magic solution, but I do have this old house general contractor, Zach Detmore, and painter Mauro Henrique both on the line to help us out today. And Mauro, why does this happen to a finish? And tell us you have a magic solution.
12: One thing that caused that, because they use a product they call shellac. Mm-hmm. Shellac was used, you know, has been used and still used by furniture makers And a lot of the older houses, especially with the ones that has this beautiful look like redwood or mahogany, it dries super fast and is really durable for an amount of time. And once it gets dry, if you don't take care of that or reapply the product, lightly sand and reapply it, especially direct to the sunlight, like the windowsill, or any other surface direct to the sunlight, that was going to create that alligating back. So what you call. But I want to hear the chestnuts from Zach. Zach, you used to be a fan. I know all about you.
6: I think we run into this a lot. I see a lot of people purchasing old homes and they'll say like, and I want to strip and refinish all this woodwork. And I'll say, oh yeah, absolutely. Are you prepared for this investment? And once they hear what it costs, they take off so quickly from that, let's strip this finish off, than you could imagine, right? Because it's so much work, right? Stripping away.
12: It is. It is.
6: Especially the more complex the profile of the wood is. So if you have sort of pebbling, I have this in my house on the front door where it's so rough that there's really, I think it's beyond gone. Like there's It, like you said, like little bumps all over the door and it looks terrible. But in areas where, like in the bathroom, I'd be curious what wiping down the casing with mineral spirits would do to sort of remove the dirt and wax. And potentially it's going to not fix the problem, but it could, if this is, if it's not shellac, maybe it's a oil-based varnish or lacquer, it may soften that and help realign it a bit to make it protruding less from the wood. So at least it's less noticeable. So I may try wiping the casing with some mineral spirits in a non-discreet area. If it goes wrong, you know, you don't want this to be right where it's right in your face, but maybe on a piece of baseboard behind a piece of furniture somewhere. And see how that works, because maybe cleaning it doesn't get you 100% fixed, but it takes it, maybe if it's 20% better, maybe that'll be enough so it doesn't catch your eye as much.
12: That's a great. And another product actually could use, what I use when I face a problem like this, I go direct with denature alcohol.
6: Mm.
12: Denature alcohol, it might soften up a little bit, but it also can, if you go very gentle, just wipe it off and, not to remove the product, but just to smooth that surface out a little bit. The nature alcohol is like another way to do it.
6: Yeah, and it does stink. So you want to do it at a time when you can open up the windows, wear gloves, just to sort of let the house air out.
12: There's a very fun thing to do. You'll like it.
10: I don't think you're going to convince her.
11: you're not going to convince me.
10: Well, Anitra, we thank you so much for the call and we wish you luck. It sounds like a beautiful home and we have no doubt that you're going to put in the elbow grease to keep it that way.
11: Thank you very much. I hope they work and I appreciate the...
12: All right, Anitra, thank you.
10: If you have a question for us, you can leave us a voicemail on our hotline. It's 877-864-7460. And we can answer your question next time. Coming up, comedian Ben Glebe shows us his old house.
13: There's just something about this house that has been very magical from right when I bought it, from right when my dad found it for me. And it just has attracted all this beautiful magic. This house represents to me the fact that I've kind of made it. No matter the ups and downs, I've established a place.
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A cantata by J.S. Bach that navigates through the dark night of the soul and finds the light on the

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2: 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It's This Old House Radio Hour. I'm Jen Largis. Coming up, what you need to know before converting a garage into a room you'll actually want to live in. But first, we go to Los Angeles' San Fernando Valley, where comedian Ben Glebe has embarked on a bold late-night experiment, transforming his mid-century home into a television studio. But beneath the lights, cameras, and punchlines lies a more personal story about the house that helped define his success and the father who saw its potential and his sons long before anyone else did.
3: I'm Ben Glebe, stand-up comedian, TV host, and this is my old house. It's a 1951 classic American home, pretty modest size. We decorated it old Hollywood cabana style with some Gothic influences, some Art Deco influences, very unique. My late dad found the house for me, so it's got a lot of meaning. When you walk in my home, you see what I saw when my dad first found the house. Literally in the newspaper, my dad found this picture of this enormous bay window overlooking this gigantic pool. It's stupidly big because I don't swim very often. I call it my lake. And it was just gorgeous view. And even though the house was a bit run down and dilapidated, I just instantly saw the vision. And now it has this beautifully painted veranda, patio covering, and string lights hanging, and giant birds of paradise that are across the pool. On the left, as you walk in, you'll also see this old school typewriter with photos of my late dad scattered throughout the keys as a little homage, a little memorial of him. We built a brand new, very intimate late night talk show studio in this home, just feet from where I sleep. It is all on one floor, and the house is very centrally designed, so my bedroom is just steps away from the guest bedroom, from the living room, 12 steps from our late night talk show studio as we try to reinvent late night. I've really turned so much of my home into part of the show that there is barely a space that is just for me. It really is just my bedroom. It's a very small amount of space compared to the already pretty small home, but it works for me, at least for now. The studio is wired with 6 cameras, remotely controlled from a control room that we built in the kitchen. So half of the kitchen now has been turned over to a full television control room. So I find myself spending a ton of time in the studio. When I first purchased the house, I was sleeping in a sleeping bag in the floor of this converted garage. This home, it was owned back in the 50s by this very famous pop singer. That studio became my studio, was his studio, and he would create this magic. And this studio already has this legacy of Hollywood history, but I was sleeping in a sleeping bag and woke up in the middle of the night and looked at the architecture of the room, and I'm like, this is a perfect movie theater. So I built this incredible screening room that we now use as the screens for these virtual walls. I insisted on one thing, which is I wanted to be able to still convert it back within 5 minutes to my movie theater screening room. So we have folding chairs, there's markings on the carpets, and within 5 minutes we can remove all the chairs, enjoy a movie, and when the work week begins again in 5 minutes, my girlfriend and I can take all the chairs back, put them back on their marks. Now we have 3 rows of seating and the ability to do a show in what looks like a studio, but we were just laying down doing nothing. There's just something about this house that has been very magical from right when I bought it, from right when my dad found it for me. And it just has attracted all this beautiful magic. In the pandemic, I created the world's first virtual comedy venue called Nowhere Studios. And Bill Burr and Sarah Silverman

0: performing on the stage in this house. And then I'm hosting a sporadic virtual show with John Cleese. And during a break, he's across my pool. And I take a wide shot of this backyard and comedy icon of Monty Python, John Cleese, on a phone call, which hopefully one day will increase resale value. A few blocks from my home, Larry, the neighbor on Three's Company, lived near where my home is now, so he could have been my own neighbor, which is really a great example of how the Valley still really does represent the vibe of this entertainment industry. It drew these magical people here in a business that's very hard to build traction in and build a sustainable career in. This house represents to me the fact that I've kind of made it. No matter the ups and downs, I've established a place. I own a piece of land that can't be taken away from me. That's really important to me, to open my home to people as they open their homes to us, and I get to do crowd work and see multiple portals into people's homes around the planet. All of our homes are connected in that moment, and it's something beautiful. Home is everything to me. I think your home is not only the place where you relax, but it's also the place where you go through all the dramas of your life. It's the place where you come home to cry, where you come home to share, to celebrate holidays, to entertain people in the space you've built. And it's also the strongest representation of who you are. Right behind me right now is my grandfather's desk. This world map behind me, my grandmother did that, and all the orange countries are where my family is from or has lived. It really is nice to just, I always want to remember where I came from, and I've got pictures of my grandparents here on the walls all around me, and my late father and my mom and my brother and nephews, and it just reminds me what matters the most. And that is fame. I'm kidding. It's family and doing work you're proud of.
1: That was Ben Glebe. Watch Good Night with Ben Glebe only on YouTube. You know, we spend a lot of time on the show talking about what goes into a house, but every once in a while, we think it's worth asking a different question. How do you find out where a house came from? Because every old house has a secret history, and often the house itself is trying to tell you. Take a walk in your basement and look up. Those floor joists overhead might reveal whether the lumber was cut by hand or milled by water power, maybe produced in a modern sawmill. To a preservation expert, those details are kind of like fingerprints. A simple door can even tell a story. Raised panels often point to the 1700s, where recessed panels became more common in the 1800s. Even the shape of a window can help narrow down when a house was built. But here's the funny thing. Houses lie, or at least they disguise themselves. A Victorian gets remodeled into a colonial. A farmhouse gets a Greek Revival facelift. Sometimes the clues are hiding in plain sight. A doorway covered over, a window that doesn't quite line up with the others. Those aren't imperfections, they're archaeological evidence. And if you really want to go down a rabbit hole, head to your local historical society. Old tax records, deeds, and even century-old fire insurance maps can tell you how many stories a house had and what material it was made from. But my favorite source? The neighbors. Talk to the person who's lived down the street for 40 years. You'll learn more probably in 15 minutes on the front porch than you will in an afternoon at those archives. For more help uncovering the hidden history of your home, visit thisoldhouse.com. Most houses are hiding extra space, an attic full of potential, a garage waiting to become something more, a forgotten room that could change the way you live. But before you start dreaming about a home office, a guest suite, or a bonus room, you need to know if that space can actually do the job. This Old House general contractor, Charlie Silva, joins us to explain what makes a garage truly livable and when your big renovation dream might just be better left as storage. So what do you think are the most common mistakes you see when someone tries to DIY a garage conversion?
2: I would think that they don't realize how many steps there are to make it to be done correctly, pitching the floor, framing over it, potential moisture problems, creating a great thermal break, keeping in mind that there's an existing concrete foundation That should have some insulation on the inside also, mechanically, not thinking it through how you want to heat and cool the space.
1: So if we work our way around the room, let's start with the fact that you have two gaping holes on the front of this new room. You know, you have two garage doors that open. How do you address that properly? I know a lot of people just think that they can sort of cover them up and pretend they're not there, but it should be a little more involved, right?
2: It's definitely more involved, but let's go back to the age of the house. So you have to make sure that you have a structural foundation, right? Really what's holding up your existing garage. Now that you want to make it a finished space, and also going down to getting a building permit, they might require that being exposed to find out. In our part of the country, we have to have a 4-foot frost wall. So if you're in somewhere else and it's, you know, you don't have to worry about a 4-foot frost wall, you know, maybe you're okay. How is the concrete floor? That floor has a pitch to it. It is most likely one rise or two rises up to the living space of your house. You're going to want to take the pitch of the floor out anyway, so maybe you're going to put a sleeper system in and frame over that concrete floor. And now you're looking at, do I have any moisture problems in this garage? Very good chance there's no vapor barrier below the existing concrete floor. And I'm sure there's no insulation for a thermal break. So I tend to get a little carried away when I do a project, but you're looking at a concrete floor, you might make the decision to take it out. Now you can see what you have. You can put a proper vapor barrier in. You can even insulate it.
1: But what if I wanted to do this sort of the cheapest and easiest way possible? What can I sort of build into my existing garage? Would you ever recommend someone adding a vapor barrier and then building up their floor onto their existing concrete floor?
2: If you have a damp garage, I'd be worried that you're going to have a problem, even if you put a vapor barrier over that. So if you take a heavy mill poly and you put it over your existing garage floor and you do everything in your power to make it seamless. So there's a vapor barrier on top of the concrete, then there's your framing above. Now that floor can be cold, so you're going to want to probably put a foam insulation in it or, you know, a lot of mineral wool or something. I'm just worried about, you know, vapors or moisture being trapped over time and having possibility of any mold. I also look at projects and I'm saying, I'm spending X amount of dollars on this space. How much is it going to cost to take the concrete floor out and put a proper vapor barrier in or insulation to prevent all of this?
1: How do you insulate it or finish it in a way that then you can put in some regular flooring and not have it be freezing?
2: So most likely you're going to put some kind of framing in for a floor.
1: Yep.
2: But what I would do before I framed it, I would think about how am I going to condition the space? Mm-hmm. I would look at my existing house where my garage touches the house. I would look at opening up and cutting through the foundation from the garage side into the basement mm-hmm. to access any ductwork that might be down there to come through the floor system. So your air handler is down in that space. Your ductwork comes through the floor, goes around the perimeter, and comes up through the new floor that way. Or maybe you don't have ductwork you want to use. Maybe it's just pipes for baseboard heat. You might choose to do a mini split and avoid all of that because it is on its own. It's on its own zone, and it's going to give you both mm-hmm. as long as it's engineered properly for the space. The insulation.
1: So if somebody wants to make this a usable living space now, and then if they sell the home in the future, it could be maybe converted back into a garage. Is that possible?
2: It's definitely possible, but it doesn't make any sense to me to do it because if you leave the garage doors, you definitely are going to want to have some kind of insulation value on the inside. I mean, you're not going to have the garage door opener still there. I mean, that doesn't make any sense, especially if somebody hits the button while you're watching TV and then the garage door's open.
1: Could be a little awkward.
2: So if I was to do that for myself, I'd remove the garage doors. Maybe they're good garage doors, and now you've saved them in your basement or something or in a shed somewhere, and you're not getting rid of them. So now you're going to deal with the two garage door openings. So you have a concrete floor that goes out to the outside edge, and now you want to have some masonry, let's say some concrete block, that will go across those two openings, giving you a foundation, because you're not going to build the wood right to the ground contact. So you could take some rebar, you drill it into that whole front edge, drop the block on top of it, cementing it down to that, and the rebar holding it in place. That will give you your new foundation in those openings. But anybody that bought that house, they could take the concrete blocks out and then demo everything inside that you've done. So I personally would not work around existing garage doors and leave them in place. I think you're spending more money doing that so when you go to sell your house, someone could park in your new living room.
1: Okay. And I'm assuming in a project like this, you're either hiring a contractor or you're at the very least requiring permits?
2: Definitely a permit. If you're adding on a bedroom, for example, you might have to, a septic system that's not efficient enough for size.
1: Yeah.
2: You really want to check off all the boxes before you start spending some money and then realize you can't do the project.
1: Well, Charlie, thank you so much for being here. We really appreciate all your insight.
2: It's my pleasure. Nice to chat with you.
1: If you're curious about transforming a room in your home, call our hotline and leave us a voicemail at 877-864-7460. And we can let you know what's possible. And now it's time for one last thing, my favorite tool.
3: Hi, Jen. This is Mark McCullough, the show's Mason. My favorite tool is a brick hammer because it's more universal than what people typically have in their junk drawer, which is a claw hammer. So a brick hammer looks exactly like a hammer in the front and a chisel in the back. On the blunt side of a hammer, you can obviously hammer nails and bang things and break things, but the chisel side of that brick hammer will allow you to cut concrete, brick, asphalt, in a much straighter line. If you're putting a patio up against an asphalt driveway and you need a little extra room to make the pavers fit in size, you can just trim that asphalt with the backside of that brick hammer.
1: Next week on This Old House Radio Hour, author David Sedaris is going to take us to the North Carolina beach house that fulfilled a lifelong family dream. For years, his father had talked about buying a place on the coast, then always found a reason not to.
4: There was one house in particular that we looked at, and it was yellow. And instead of curtains, there were shutters on the windows, and it looked like an old sea captain had lived there. We just were in love with the place, but especially my mother. And then, like always, my father would say, well, it needs a new roof, and it's not that practical because a hurricane's going to destroy it anyway. How about instead we build a bar in the basement? That was not a substitute for having the house of our dreams.
1: Plus, we tell you how to unclog any drain in your home, and you don't even need a plunger. That's next week on This Old House Radio Hour. 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

Welcome to The Fugue, where we explore the kaleidoscope of sounds from early music to the Baroque. I'm your host and producer, Linda Kernahan. This hour, we mark the summer solstice with music dedicated to Apollo, the god of music, poetry, dance, and the sun. We'll hear a cantata by J.S. Bach that navigates the dark night of the soul and finds the light on the other side, and for the official start of summer, the stormy side of Vivaldi. We begin with the French composer Jean-Ferry Rebel. Born in 1666, he played multiple roles in the court of Louis XIV. He was a tenor in the king's private chapel. He played violin in Les 24 Violons du Roi, the 24 violins of the king, and later was court composer. We'll hear a trio sonata Rebel dedicated to the sun god Apollo that may have carried a political double meaning at the time in France, because King Louis XIV styled himself as the Sun King and used Apollo as his personal avatar. Here is the trio sonata in B-flat L'Apollon by Jean-Ferry Rebel, performed by an ensemble named for the composer, the Ensemble Rebel.

The Trio Sonata in B-flat, L'Apollon, named for the sun god Apollo, music of Jean-Ferry Rebel, performed by Ensemble Rebel. Members of the group met at the International Baroque Violin Symposium in 1989 in Utrecht and named their ensemble after that composer. We'll hear J.S. Bach's Cantata No. 21 next. It was first performed in 1713, and it was one of his largest scale cantatas to that date, both in length and in size of the orchestra, which included oboe, three trumpets, timpani, bassoon, strings, and continuo. And it's an example of Bach's cantatas becoming increasingly operatic. In the second half, we'll hear a duet between bass and soprano, portraying a dialogue between Jesus and the soul. The opening sinfonia establishes the mood of a soul in turmoil seeking consolation. And the chorus enters with this text: "I had much affliction in my heart, but your consolations restore my soul." The cantata number 21, Ich hatte viel Bekümmernis, My Heart and Soul Were Distressed, by J.S. Bach, with soprano Antonella Balducci, tenor Frieder Lang, baritone Fulvio Bettini, and the chorus of Radio Svizzera Lugano and the Vanitas Ensemble, led by Diego Fasolis.

That was part one of the cantata number 21 by J.S. Bach, Ich hatte viel Bekümmernis, My Heart and Soul Were Sore Distressed. The second part of the cantata begins with an extended recitative and duet for soprano and bass, depicting a dialogue between the soul and Jesus. In the duet, both singers seem to sing the same words, but with the opposite meanings. The soprano sings, "This soul that must die," and the bass sings, "Your soul that must live." This is part two of the cantata number 21 by J.S. Bach. The soprano is Antonella Balducci, and the bass is Fulvio Bettini, with a chorus of Radio Svizzera Lugano and the Vanitas Ensemble led by Diego Fasolis.

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Cantata number 21, Ich hatte viel Bekümmernis, My Heart and Soul Were Sore Distressed, by J.S. Bach. We heard soprano Antonella Balducci, tenor Frieder Long, baritone Fulvio Bettini, the chorus of Radio Svizzera Lugano, and the Vanitas Ensemble, directed by Diego Fasolis. Finally today, for the official start of summer, we'll hear Vivaldi's Summer from his Four Seasons. For farmers at that time, summer wasn't as carefree as we think of it, because everything depended on the harvest. The sonnet accompanying the concerto, which Vivaldi is believed to have written, though he didn't credit himself, contains the lines, "The heavens thunder and roar with hail, cut the head off the wheat and damage the grain." And the concerto depicts that thunderstorm. Summer from the Four Seasons by Antonio Vivaldi, with violinist Anne Akiko Myers and the English Chamber Orchestra led by David Lockington.

From the Four Seasons, that was Summer, the Violin Concerto in G Minor by Antonio Vivaldi. We heard violinist Anne Akiko Myers and the English Chamber Orchestra led by David Lockington. That rounds out this episode of The Fugue, where we explore the kaleidoscope of sounds from early music to the Baroque. The Fugue is a production of WKAR-FM, housed in the Communication Arts and Sciences Building at Michigan State University. I'm your host and producer, Linda Kernahan. You can write to me at lindak@wkar.org. Thanks very much for listening.

0: Songs about drinking in the tavern, springtime seduction, and the allures of gluttony and fortune. Orff's Carmina Burana doesn't hold back. On the next Chicago Symphony Orchestra broadcast, Osmo Venska leads this colorful cantata based on medieval poetry. Next time with the CSO, I'm Lisa Simeone.
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2: I'm Elliot Forrest, and it is my pleasure to welcome you to the next broadcast of the radio series from the Chamber Music Society of Lincoln Center. David Finkel and Wuhan Artistic Directors. Now in its 56th season, the Chamber Music Society is one of the world's leading chamber music presenters. From its home in New York's Alice Tully Hall, on tour and on recordings, the Chamber Music Society delivers dazzling performances by virtuosic musicians to countless devoted listeners. On today's program, we'll enjoy a varied selection of chamber music delights, including a miniature by Anton Rubinstein, a colorful suite by Manuel de Falla, a beautiful stirring song for soprano and chamber ensemble by Ernest Chausson, and Camille Saint-Saëns' bountiful first piano trio. Here's co-artistic director David Finkel with more.
3: We have quite an international array on this week's CMS radio program. We'll start in Russia, St. Petersburg to be precise. Violinist Chad Hoops and pianist Gilbert Kalish will play a stunning romance arranged from Anton Rubinstein's set of miniatures titled Soirée à St. Petersburg. We'll quickly move to Spain with a favorite work of Manuel de Falla. He wrote a setting of popular songs for soprano and piano, and later arranged a number of these for the violin into the Suite Populaire Espagnole. You will hear de Falla's distinct harmonic and textural sensibilities in the performance given by Chad Hoops, together with pianist Juho Pojanen. Finally, we'll settle for a while in France. First, the magnificent Chanson Perpetuelle, the never-ending song of Ernest Chausson for soprano and piano quintet. It tells the story of an abandoned woman through the lush harmonies and touching melodies that were typical of this master of French late Romanticism. It was also the last piece this composer completed. Chausson died a few months after it was premiered in a freak bicycle accident. To close out this program, we will hear one of the first masterpieces of French chamber music, the Piano Trio No. 1 by Camille Saint-Saëns. There are many innovations in this work, but perhaps chief among them is the striking texture of the second movement. The intense drone and modal melodies both point backward to more ancient music and forward to the impressionistic style that consumed French music in the late 19th and early 20th centuries.
2: Thank you, David. And now off to Russia to begin today's program of Foreign Flavors. Here's violinist Chad Hoops, joined by pianist Gilbert Kalish, for a performance of Anton Rubinstein's Romance from his Soirées à St. Petersburg from the Chamber Music Society of Lincoln Center.

We just heard A Romance by Anton Rubinstein, played by violinist Chad Hoops and Gilbert Kalish, pianist. And now, traveling to Spain, once again here is Chad Hoops, joined by pianist Juho Pohjanen, for selections from the popular Spanish suite of Manuel de Falla.

We heard violinist Chad Hoops and pianist Juho Ponen with highlights from the popular Spanish suite of Manuel de Falla. We now move to France for a perpetual song by Ernest Chausson for soprano and piano and string quartet. Composed in 1899, the text is a poem by Charles Cros, which begins with the lines, "Quivering woods, starry sky, my beloved has gone away, taking with him my desolate heart." And now here is soprano Joelle Harvey, joined by pianist Gilbert Kalish, violinist Francisco Fulana and Annika Bafian, violist Qi-Yin Chen, and cellist Dimitri Adapin, for a performance of Chanson Perpetuelle, the Perpetual Song by Ernest Chausson, from the Chamber Music Society of Lincoln Center.

We just heard soprano Joelle Harvey, pianist Gilbert Kalish, violinist Francisco Fulana and Annika Vafian, violist Qian Chen, and cellist Dmitri Adapin in a performance of Chanson Perpetuelle, the perpetual song of Ernest Chausson, from the Chamber Music Society of Lincoln Center on the WFMT Radio Network. I'm Elliot Forrest. We conclude today's program with music by the prolific French composer Camille Saint-Saëns, who wrote over 50 chamber works in the course of his career of 80 years. His first piano trio, composed in 1864 at the age of 29, was an undeniable success. Standing the test of time, in 1915, while Maurice Ravel composed his own great piano trio in A major, he expressed his admiration for Saint-Saëns' first piano trio, citing its many fine qualities. And now, from the Chamber Music Society of Lincoln Center, here are pianist Wu Han, violinist Paul Wong, and cellist Clive Greensmith, with a performance of the Piano Trio No. 1 in F major, Opus 18, by Camille Saint-Saëns.

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From the Chamber Music Society of Lincoln Center, we heard Camille Saint-Saëns' Piano Trio No. 1 in F Major, Opus 18, played by Wu Han, pianist, Paul Wong, violinist, and Clive Greensmith, cellist. That concludes our program for today. Join us for our next Chamber Music Society broadcast for Visions of a Better World, featuring Olivier Messiaen's two-piano tour de force, Vision de la Mène, and A Song Without Words by Mendelssohn. Here's a preview.

0: Just a sample of the music you'll hear on next week's broadcast. I'm Elliot Forrest. Thanks so much for listening. 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

0: He was a German music educator whose main goal in life was to make music more accessible to children. But inspiration can strike in funny ways. In 1936, Karl Orff gave the world Carmina Burana, based on 24 poems about lust, drinking, gambling, and the fickle hand of fate. On this week's Chicago Symphony Orchestra program, Osmo Venska conducts Orff's joyous and earthy secular cantata. The performance brings together a trio of vocal soloists, the Chicago Symphony Chorus, and the children's chorus Uniting Voices Chicago. Also on the program is Eino Juhani Rautavaara's Cantus Arcticus. This ethereal concerto for birds and orchestra gathers recorded bird calls from Arctic Finland. And Jesse Montgomery's Banner explores the American national anthem through a contemporary lens. All of that, plus a children's classic by Britten, is ahead on this week's CSO program. I'm Lisa Simeone.
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0: The CSO's summer residency at the Ravinia Festival dates back to 1936, and one of the key moments in its history came in 1964, when conductor Seiji Ozawa became its first music director. We'll begin the program with an Ozawa-led recording from that era, featuring Benjamin Britten's Young Person's Guide to the Orchestra. Britten's piece was composed for an educational documentary film in 1946. Using a stately theme by Henry Purcell, Britten writes 13 variations, each showcasing a different instrument family, from woodwinds to strings, brass, and percussion. The work culminates in a brilliant and sumptuous fugue. From a 1967 RCA recording, Seiji Ozawa leads the Chicago Symphony Orchestra. This is The Young Person's Guide to the Orchestra by Britten.

0: The Young Person's Guide to the Orchestra by Benjamin Britten. That was the Chicago Symphony Orchestra in a 1967 recording led by Seiji Ozawa. Coming up next, just as Britten adapted music by Purcell, Jesse Montgomery uses a pre-existing melody of a different stripe in Banner. We'll hear that next. And later, the pulse-raising rhythms of Orff's Carmina Burana. Stay with us.
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2: This is Ryan Thompson, and this week on Source Coda, join me for an episode of Extras and Endings as I play the pieces I had to cut for time in previous episodes this season. It's a bonus round of your video game audio hour, this Monday evening at 7, right here on WKAR.

0: You're listening to the Chicago Symphony Orchestra in concert. I'm Lisa Simeone. Jesse Montgomery became the CSO's 11th Mead Composer in Residence in 2021, but this first piece was written a few years earlier, in 2014. Titled Banner, it was commissioned for the 200th anniversary of the poem The Star-Spangled Banner. The piece weaves together the American national anthem with bits of other world anthems and songs. Among them is Lift Every Voice and Sing, often referred to as the Black National Anthem. Banner contrasts two instrument groups, a string quartet and a large chamber orchestra. The form is loosely based on a traditional march with several strains. Finnish conductor Osmo Venska tells us more.
1: I think the banner is very well written, and I believe you can hear some very speedy things there. Then there is this nice, almost like a hymn, where the principal bass, Alex Hanna, plays this nice solo. And then we come to the point when we can hear not only the American national anthem, but some other things at the same time. And it's obvious that the Star Spangled Banner is there, but there are some other things.
0: Conductor Osmo Venska. In her notes for Banner, composer Jesse Montgomery writes, "The Star-Spangled Banner is an ideal subject for exploration in contradictions. For most Americans, the song represents a paradigm of liberty and solidarity against fierce odds. For others, it implies a contradiction between the ideals of freedom and the realities of injustice and oppression." Montgomery concludes, "A tribute to the U.S. national anthem means acknowledging the contradictions, leaps and bounds, and milestones that allow us to celebrate and maintain the tradition of our ideals." From a March 2023 performance, Osmo Venska leads the Chicago Symphony Orchestra in Banner by Jesse Montgomery.

0: A meditation on the Star-Spangled Banner. That was Banner by Jesse Montgomery. Finnish conductor Osmo Venska led the Chicago Symphony Orchestra. Next up is a piece by Venska's late countryman, Eino Juhani Rautavaara. The Finnish composer came of age in the years after Sibelius's death and enjoyed a long and shape-shifting career. Over the years, he wrote a series of works about angels and apparitions, but his most popular success came in 1972 with Cantus Arcticus, also known as the Concerto for Birds and Orchestra. The concerto was commissioned by the University of Oulu in northern Finland. It incorporates field recordings of birdsong that Rautavaara tape recorded, both in the marshlands near Oulu and in a remote region near the Arctic Circle. It's set in three movements, beginning with the marsh. This opens with a flute duet that's gradually enriched by other woodwinds, and then the taped warbling of marsh birds. The second movement, titled Melancholy, features a slowed-down recording of a shore lark, or as Rautavaara called it, a ghost bird. The third and final movement is titled Swans Migrating. It's basically a large crescendo for orchestra produced by the superimposed cries of whooper swans. You'll hear swan imitations in the woodwinds and strings as the music builds to a magnificent climax.
1: It really is a real concerto for the birds and the orchestra.
0: Osmo Venska tells us more.
1: The orchestra is playing some traditional music, beautiful themes, and many individual players are imitating some sounds of the tape.
0: Venska has conducted the piece several times around the world.
1: And usually people are like, they're surprised. Oh, first you might hear some laughing when comes from the tape, and people are doing that. But that is also a good part of the whole happening. So I think that it's a great piece of music and a new view about what the nature is, how it's connected to us.
0: That's Osmo Venska doing his finest bird call imitation. And he takes the stage along with the CSO to perform music by Eino Juhani Rautavaara. This is Cantus Arcticus, or the Concerto for Birds and Orchestra.

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0: Cantus Arcticus by Raul Tavara. That was a March 2023 performance by the Chicago Symphony Orchestra, led by Osmo Venska. Still to come, we heard the sound of majestic swans in Raul Tavara's Concerto for Birds and Orchestra. A less fortunate swan gets his say in Orff's Carmina Burana. That's next.
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2: This is the Chicago Symphony Orchestra program. I'm Lisa Simeone. O Fortuna, the exhilarating chorus that opens and closes Karl Orff's Carmina Burana, is so popular that audience members sometimes get caught up in the excitement. Countertenor Reginald Mobley recalls the CSO's March 2023 performance.
3: I mean, we all know O Fortuna. I mean, it was so funny seeing the performance and looking out in the beginning and the end of this work. But people were singing along with O Fortuna. And it, because it's such a well-known song. But there is an actual story. There is a dramatic arc between these sections. You get an idea of this revelrous story in between the two sections that everyone knows.
2: O Fortuna is a familiar feature of truck commercials or football halftime shows, but its driving chorus was meant to underscore the medieval concept of the Wheel of Fortune. It's one of 24 texts in Carmina Burana, drawn from a collection of medieval poetry discovered at a monastery in the Bavarian Alps. The poems mostly celebrate a self-indulgent life of drinking, dancing, gambling, and other earthly pleasures. Orff and his librettist, Michael Hoffmann, grouped these poems into three parts, starting with songs and dances that celebrate springtime and the outdoors. The second section moves indoors to the tavern, which brings us to the lament of a dead swan as he is roasted on a spit. Usually this aria is sung by a tenor up in the falsetto range, but for this performance, the swan is portrayed by Reginald Mobley, the countertenor we just heard from. He tells us more.
3: The roasted swan, so this is kind of the centerpiece, the main course of the Carmina Burana, and right in the center, after you've heard this incredible music with the choir and the orchestra and the baritone soloist, the tenor soloist, are for me a countertenor, comes up and sings this three-stanza song, which is extremely high, about the swan that is basically the center of the feast in this section.
2: The swan proceeds to tell his tale of woe.
3: Of first telling you how beautiful I was as a swan and how I love living by the lakes, and then kind of moving on to the idea of, well, that was great, but now I'm on this spit being roasted and spun. And then the last stanza is just bringing everyone up to date where I am now, which is not in a lake, but actually on a plate being served up. And my very last line is the awareness of the very ferocious teeth bearing and heading my way. So it's a very uplifting story, usually, I think, saved for Christmas and things like that.
2: Reginald Mobley. After the tavern portion of Carmina Burana, the final part turns to matters of the heart. We hear a young maiden lost in thought as she ponders questions of chastity and physical love. The music erupts in a magnificent hymn of praise, and finally, the wheel of fate begins to spin once again. From a March 2023 concert, Osmo Venska conducts the Chicago Symphony Orchestra along with a trio of soloists, soprano Joelle Harvey, countertenor Reginald Mobley, and baritone Hugh Russell. The Chicago Symphony Chorus is prepared by guest director Jenny Wong, and the children's choir, Uniting Voices Chicago, is directed by Josephine Lee. 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

Sine fabili, spe, sa certis labili, spe.

Carmina Burana by Carl Orff. Osmo Vanska led the Chicago Symphony Orchestra along with soloist Joelle Harvey, Reginald Mobley, and Hugh Russell. The Chicago Symphony Chorus was prepared by Jenny Wong. Uniting Voices Chicago was led by Josephine Lee. And that's all for this week's show. 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This broadcast was produced by Brian Wise with assistance from Jiwon Sun, Frank Villela, and Logan Goulart. Music production was by Charlie Post. Vanessa Moss is the executive producer. I'm Lisa Simeone.

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0: Welcome to Community Classical, where listeners like you join us to share the music they love. I'm Linda Kernahan, and my co-host this week is longtime Lansing resident and dedicated Radio Reading Service volunteer Janet Ginter, who talks about her love for the music of George Gershwin and the critical role it played at milestone moments in her life.
1: Back in 1996, I had to have surgery, and I was really, really scared. So I sought some help from a hypnotist who made a tape for me. When I discovered that the tape had a little extra time on it, I also recorded Gershwin's Concerto in F at the end of the tape. And when I awoke from the surgery, I could still hear that music in my head.
0: And she gets both of us singing.
2: You ought to be in pictures.
1: That's right. Oh, Aladdin is handsome and strong. He's the one, only, only one, and for him I long.
0: Community Classical starts in 5 minutes after the news.
3: Live from NPR News in Washington, I'm Nora Rahm. Vice President Vance is in Switzerland for the formal launch of delayed negotiations with Iran. NPR's Mara Liasson reports the fraying preliminary agreement is stirring controversy even among Republicans.
4: Vance was cautiously optimistic.
5: Now we see a future where everybody can work together to promote peace and prosperity for everyone.
4: Iran had delayed the talks because Israel continued attacking Hezbollah, an Iranian proxy based in Lebanon. The U.S. and Iran have signed a memorandum of understanding to negotiate while hostilities are paused for 60 days. That agreement is being criticized by some Republicans for allowing Iran to keep its ballistic missiles and kicking the can down the road on nuclear weapons and uranium enrichment. But President Trump said he made the deal to help the U.S. economy, which was being hurt by high gas prices caused by Iran's closing of the Strait of Hormuz. Mara Liasson, NPR News.
3: Al Jazeera says one of its cameramen in Gaza was killed in a targeted Israeli strike, making him the 12th journalist from the news network to be killed by Israeli forces during the war. He was killed during what's supposed to be a ceasefire. NPR's Anis Baba reports.
6: Al Jazeera says cameraman Ahmed Wishah was killed Friday in an Israeli strike on a home in central Gaza. Israel confirmed it targeted Wishah and said he was active in Hamas's military wing, but provided no evidence. Al Jazeera says the attack is an attempt by Israel to, quote, silence the voice of truth. His body was carried through the streets wrapped in a white shroud with his blue breast vest placed on top. It's a scene his family is familiar with. Ahmed's brother Muhammad, who also worked for Al Jazeera, was killed in a targeted Israeli strike only 2 months ago. The Committee to Protect Journalists says more than 260 Palestinian journalists have been killed in Israeli attacks in Gaza since October 2023, making it the deadliest war ever recorded for journalists. Anas Baba, NPR News, Gaza.
3: New insight into the housing market and inflation comes out this week. Investors will watch the inflation figures closely as the Federal Reserve considers an interest rate hike later this year. NPR's Stephen Bisaha reports.
7: Excluding food and energy, prices were up in April 3.3% from a year earlier. That's according to the Commerce Department's inflation gauge. The Federal Reserve signaled last week that it's leaning more toward an interest rate hike at some point this year, and that'll be influenced by May's inflation numbers due out Thursday. On Wednesday, we'll get sales figures for newly built houses in May. In April, the annual rate of new homes sold was 620,000, 11% below the rate a year earlier. Both chambers of commerce are expected to pass a bill meant to encourage home building this week and ban large private investors from buying up single-family homes. Stephen Bisaha, NPR News.
3: This is NPR News. Rail authorities in France are urging vulnerable travelers not to take the train during the heat wave. They say the high temperatures could deform railroad tracks and damage overhead electrical lines. Much of Europe has been sweltering in recent days. The longest day of the year and the official start of the season is today. The summer solstice occurs at the moment the Earth is at its maximum tilt towards the sun in the Northern Hemisphere. NPR's Amy Held reports modern celebration stems from ancient tradition.
8: Cultures for millennia have marked the summer solstice. In China, the Dragon Boat Festival is keeping up 2,000 years of tradition rooted to harmony with nature. Then there are stone circles. They appear to be one way Neolithic people tracked the sun during the solstice. Best known is Stonehenge in England. Now, archaeologist Phil Harding says they've dug up a 5,000-year-old structure that may have preceded nearby Stonehenge and served as its prototype.
9: You bet your life on it. There was feasting, there were celebrations.
8: Still today, thousands attend Stonehenge, more log on to a live stream. And elsewhere, there's a Midnight Sun Festival in Fairbanks, Alaska, and perhaps the Zen Yin to the New Year's Eve Yang, yoga at Times Square in New York. Amy Held, NPR News.
3: In women's tennis, the All England Club announced today Serena Williams will play in the singles at Wimbledon this year. The 44-year-old mother of two has accepted the final wild card. She's won the singles there seven times. Williams is already appearing in the doubles event at Wimbledon with sister Venus. I'm Nora Rahm, NPR News in Washington.
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0: Welcome to Community Classical. I'm Linda Kernahan, and my co-host this week is Janet Ginter. Janet, tell us a little bit about yourself.
1: Hi, Linda. I'm a downtown Lansing resident with a 105-year-old house, not far from the state capitol. I've lived in that house for 48 years, which is hard to believe. And I've been a regular listener to WKAR since high school days, which was a little while ago. Also, I'm a volunteer for Radio Reading Service, and I've been reading for Radio Reading Service for 52 years.
0: That's amazing, Janet. Thank you for your dedication to the Radio Reading Service. Now, the first piece you're going to share with us today relates to your memory of a milestone birthday. Tell us about that.
1: I was celebrating my 40th birthday, and I didn't want anybody to throw me a surprise 40th birthday party. So I planned my own party and decided I might like to have a concert played by our
0: Emeritus
1: pianist, Ralph Vodopek. So I called his office to see if it was possible to hire him to play a concert, and it was possible. So he played a wonderful concert on the evening of the party that took place in the music building on campus, and all my relatives and friends got to hear some Gershwin music and other music that Ralph chose.
0: That's great. So to perhaps recreate the feeling of that, we're going to hear Ralph Vodopek playing some selections from the George Gershwin songbook, I'll Build a Stairway to Paradise, Do It Again, and Swanee. Here's pianist Ralph Vodopek.

0: Three selections from the George Gershwin songbook, I'll Build a Stairway to Paradise, Do It Again, and Swanee, performed by pianist Ralph Vodopek, a recreation of the 40th birthday party for Janet Ginter, who is my co-host today on Community Classical. And Janet, next we're going to hear some music by a composer who gained the nickname The Girl Gershwin. Tell us a little bit about Dana Suess.
1: I didn't know anything at all about Dana Suess till I heard some of her music played on WKAR at one point or other, and whoever was the host that day did mention that she was known as the Girl Gershwin, so I got interested in her because I'm quite a fan of Gershwin himself. She's composed some beautiful music, which we're going to hear shortly.
0: Including the song, You Ought to Be in Pictures.
1: That's right.
0: We're going to hear three pieces by Dana Suess, her jazz nocturne, A Berceuse, and Song Without Words, performed by pianist Sarah Davis Buechner.

0: three pieces by Dana Suess, her Jazz Nocturne, Berceuse, and Song Without Words, performed by pianist Sarah Davis Buechner. I'm Linda Kernahan. You're listening to Community Classical. My co-host this week is Janet Ginter. And Janet, you learned about Dana Suess from listening to WKAR, you said, but you also found a few interesting biographical details about her that kind of connect to your life. Tell us about that.
1: Yes, it was interesting to do a little research about her on the internet, and I found out that she spent some time in Paris studying with Nadia Boulanger from 1947 to 1950, and I thought it was pretty interesting that she was in Paris about the time that I was born in 1949, a little while ago.
0: That's great. She also studied piano with a teacher who had studied himself with Franz Liszt.
1: She had some good connections.
0: Absolutely. Janet, we're going to hear some more music by George Gershwin next. Can you tell us a little bit more about how you became interested in his music?
1: I've been a fan of George Gershwin longer than I can even remember. It just almost anything by Gershwin is something I'll enjoy. And when I was doing some research, I also found that Gershwin played tennis, and he played tennis several times with Schoenberg, and he also doodled and painted. There are some doodles on the internet that George Gershwin did.
0: That's right. I've seen some of the paintings that he did. And you're right, he did play tennis with Schoenberg, which I always thought was funny because their music seems so different, but seemed to get along well.
1: Certainly had a connection playing tennis together.
0: Absolutely.
1: What we're going to hear next is some pieces from Porgy and Bess.
0: That's right. The duet, Bess, You Is My Woman Now. We'll hear soprano Leontine Price and baritone William Warfield with the RCA Victor Orchestra, led by Cedric Skitch Henderson. And then we'll hear It Ain't Necessarily So, arranged by Yasha Heifetz and performed by violinist Randall Gooseby and pianist Zhu Wang.

0: Some music from Porgy and Bess by George Gershwin, the duet Bess, You Is My Woman Now, with soprano Leontine Price and baritone William Warfield, and the RCA Victor Orchestra led by Cedric Skitch Henderson. And then we also heard It Ain't Necessarily So, arranged by Yasha Heifetz and performed by violinist Randall Gooseby and pianist Zhu Wang. You're listening to Community Classical. I'm Linda Kernahan with my co-host this week, Janet Ginter. Janet, you have some music for us by Rimsky-Korsakov, and you came to this music through a recording that your grandparents showed you, which put some lyrics to this well-known music. Tell us about that.
1: My grandmother and grandfather wanted their grandchildren, my brother and sister and I, to have some musical background. And I don't know where they found this program, but they participated in a program where we got a record once a year or whatever it was. And one of the records was Scheherazade music with lyrics about the story of Aladdin. So one of the parts of it that I remember more strongly was Aladdin's hopeful girlfriend sang about being interested in him, and she sang, "Oh, Aladdin is handsome and strong. He's the one, only one, and for him I long. Oh, Aladdin is fine as can be. Yes, it's surely Aladdin for me." My singing voice isn't very good, but my sister and brother and I could sing that whole record by memory after a few years, and we listened to it probably so regularly that it drove our parents crazy.
0: Well, that's what kids are supposed to do, isn't it?
1: Exactly.
0: Now, we looked on the internet to see if we could find where that record had come from, get some information about it.
1: Both of us did.
0: And it seems like it's one of those things that happened before the internet was around, so we couldn't find it. So if anyone out there listening recognizes that program that Janet just sang about, write in and let us know.
1: Oh, yes, do.
0: Yeah, lindak@wkar.org. But for now, we'll hear the music that inspired that program, The Young Prince and the Princess from Scheherazade by Rimsky-Korsakov. And we'll hear violinist Ji Min with the Jackson Symphony Orchestra led by Matthew Aubin.

0: The Young Prince and the Princess from Scheherazade by Nikolai Rimsky-Korsakov. We heard violinist Ji Min with the Jackson Symphony Orchestra led by Matthew Aubin. I'm Linda Kernahan, and you're listening to Community Classical, where my co-host this week is Janet Ginter. And Janet, you have a particular interest in the music of George Gershwin, particularly as performed by Ralph Vodopek, who was a member of the faculty at MSU. So tell us about what we're going to hear next with Ralph.
1: We're hearing George Gershwin's variations on I Got Rhythm with Ralph Vodopek playing the piano.
0: And the Lansing Symphony led by Timothy Muffett.

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0: Variations on I Got Rhythm by George Gershwin, with pianist Ralph Vodopek and the Lansing Symphony, led by Timothy Muffet. I'm Linda Kernahan. This is Community Classical. My co-host this week is Janet Ginter. And Janet, the last piece you have for us today has a powerful connection to a critical moment in your life. Tell us about it.
1: Back in 1996, I had to have, surgery was suggested to address a problem with an ovary that was getting larger and larger and larger. And I was really, really scared about the idea of having any kind of surgery. I was about 45 at the time and had never been in a hospital except to be born. So I sought some help getting ready for the idea of having some kind of surgery from a hypnotist who made a tape for me that was intended for use just before I was unconscious for the surgery. And the doctor let me take the tape into the operating room, and also my Sony Walkman. And when I discovered that the tape had a little extra time on it, I also recorded Gershwin's Concerto in F at the end of the tape. And when I awoke from the surgery, which was completely successful, I could still hear that music in my head.
0: That's just amazing. We're going to hear the third movement from the Concerto in F by Gershwin, with pianist Ralph Vodopek and the Lansing Symphony, led by Timothy Muffet.

0: The final movement from the Concerto in F by George Gershwin, with pianist Ralph Vodopek and the Lansing Symphony Orchestra, led by Timothy Muffett. This has been Community Classical. I'm Linda Kernahan, and my co-host this week has been Janet Ginter. Janet, thanks for sharing your music with us today.
1: Oh, you're very welcome. 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
0: 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I'm Linda Kernahan.
1: And I'm Janet Ginter.
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2: I would advise the president to exert something that is in short supply with him, strategic patience.
3: High-stakes negotiations are taking place in Switzerland. The U.S. wants to end the war with Iran, but the two sides are far apart. For Sunday, June 21st, this is All Things Considered from NPR News. I'm Ping Huang. This hour, an effort to keep World Cup fans healthy after the federal government steps back.
4: This particular mass gathering is particularly complicated given the three countries, the 48-plus jurisdictions.
3: We'll hear how a deadly Florida condo collapse 5 years ago has changed beachside living. Plus, we talk with indie rocker James Mercer for Father's Day. He's a cool dad now that the early aughts are back.
5: They'll run into other kids their age who really love the Shins, which is, man, that, you know, I'm always chuffed when I hear that.
3: First, the news.
6: Live from NPR News in Washington, I'm Dan Rumran. UN peacekeepers say a ceasefire agreement between Israel and the Iranian-backed Hezbollah appears to have halted attacks in Lebanon. This for the first time since the war began in March. NPR's Jane Haraf has more from Beirut.
7: This isn't the first ceasefire since the war began on March 2nd, but according to a UNIFIL spokesperson, it is the first day since then without a single apparent strike. That's after U.S. pressure on Israel to stop fighting following Iran's threat to halt talks with the United States if war in Lebanon continued. Tilak Pokharel said UNIFIL recorded 431 Israeli attacks and 20 strikes by Hezbollah and its allies on Saturday. He said there were still Israeli violations of Lebanese airspace Sunday despite the relative calm, and noted that the presence of Israeli forces within Lebanon was itself a violation of the UN ceasefire accords that UNIFIL monitors. Jane Araf, NPR News, Beirut.
6: The United Kingdom's Prime Minister Keir Starmer is under pressure to resign, possibly as early as tomorrow. His approval ratings are at an historic low, and last week the popular mayor of Manchester won a seat in Parliament with the aim of challenging Starmer for his job. NPR's Lorne Freyer reports from London.
8: In a parliamentary system, the head of the party with the most seats in the legislature, in this case the UK's centre-left Labour Party, gets to be Prime Minister. But with Starmer's approval rating so low, some Labour lawmakers are seeking to replace him. And Manchester Mayor Andy Burnham appears to have the most support. As of Friday, Starmer told reporters there is no official leadership challenge yet.
9: But if there is a contest, just to be clear with you, then yes, I will run. I will stand.
8: Some Labour lawmakers want him to avoid what they call a humiliation, though, and instead step down or set a timetable to do so. Starmer's been huddling at a countryside retreat with his family, discussing his political future. Lauren Freyer, NPR News, London.
6: Summer job postings have surged this year, according to the job site ZipRecruiter, but as NPR's Andrea Hsu reports, it doesn't necessarily mean more jobs for teens or recent college graduates.
10: Summer job hiring reached a peak in mid-May, according to ZipRecruiter. Postings were up a whopping 82% from a year ago. And wages are up too, having grown 4.3% from the same time last year. Summer jobs now pay an average of nearly $22 an hour, with far higher wages on the coasts than in the middle of the country. At the same time, unemployment among teens and recent college grads remains elevated. ZipRecruiter says that's an indication that there's a lot of competition for seasonal jobs from more experienced workers who want temporary or part-time roles. Andrea Hsu, NPR News.
6: And you're listening to NPR News. Officials in the Russian-occupied Crimea have suspended gasoline sales for civilians as Ukrainian drone attacks have increased on fuel supplies and refinery. The Kremlin said the attackers killed four people and 28 others were injured. Because of the attacks, officials say now gasoline sales will be restricted to only government vehicles. Toy Story 5 is now playing in movie theaters across the country. The movie features a battle between toys and technology. It's a plot that might resonate with many parents who find their kids glued to screens over summer break. NPR's Ritu Chatterley reports.
11: Studies show that screen use goes up for kids during the summer, and that's linked to less physical activity, less time outdoors, less sleep, and worse mood. But the good news, says pediatrician Dr. Jason Nagata, is that kids don't necessarily want to be stuck to screens all day.
12: Children and teens themselves report that they actually don't want to be glued to their phones over the summer. It's just oftentimes they're a little bit bored, and that's the easiest thing to reach to.
11: Nagata says parents should keep their kids busy with summer camps and other activities so there's less time for screens. And he says parents should set screen time rules for the summer. Ritu Chatterjee, NPR News.
6: Three people died Saturday night when a general aviation plane crashed into a wooded area in Bowie, Maryland. That's between Washington, D.C. and Baltimore. The plane had taken off from Gaithersburg, Maryland, flew to Ocean City, New Jersey, and was returning to Maryland when it went down. The NTSB is investigating. I'm Dan Ronan, NPR News.
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3: This is All Things Considered from NPR News. I'm Ping Huang. Strains have already emerged in peace talks between Vice President J.D. Vance and Iran's parliamentary speaker at a mountainside resort in Switzerland today. Iran is insisting on an end to fighting in Lebanon after more Israeli strikes this weekend. And President Trump has posted renewed threats on social media, saying the U.S. will, quote, hit Iran very hard again if Iran doesn't restrain its proxies in Lebanon. For more, we've brought in Ryan Crocker. He's a senior fellow at the Carnegie Endowment for International Peace and was ambassador to six Middle Eastern countries, including Lebanon. Ambassador Crocker, welcome.
15: Thank you.
3: What is your read on what can come from these talks?
15: I think our expectations need to be firmly under control. It's not going to resolve itself in a day or 2 days, or even very likely not in 60 days. So I think the emphasis has to be on stabilizing the ceasefires in the Gulf and in South Lebanon, because this is going to be a long haul.
3: I mean, one moment the president says that the deal is on track, and then the next moment the Iranians say that they've closed the strait. What is your take on why the back and forth?
15: Well, I think it reflects the fundamental volatility of the situation, and it also reflects the control the Iranians now have over the strait. They don't have to close the strait. They can just say they close the strait. And that is going to put international shipping on edge. It's probably going to reduce the flow of traffic through the strait. This war has changed a lot of things, none of them for the better as far as the United States is concerned.
3: The fighting in Lebanon is a recurring roadblock in achieving some kind of peace. Israel and Hezbollah both agreed to, and then they reneged on a ceasefire deal just in the last few days. I'm wondering what negotiators can do if neither of these parties seem interested in a truce.
15: Well, the MOU is reasonably clear on this. It calls in its first paragraph for an immediate and permanent termination of hostilities on all fronts, including Lebanon. And that is unconditional. It means that Hezbollah has to terminate hostilities, and it means Israel has to terminate hostilities. Obviously, Iran has to deliver Hezbollah, and the U.S. has to deliver Israel. this is where it could all fall apart.
16: Regarding the U.S. role here, J.D. Vance said before he left yesterday that the U.S. would, quote, just have to manage Israel and Lebanon. Can the U.S. just manage them?
15: We've got a long checkered history of dealing with Israel and Lebanon and dealing with adversaries of both the United States and Israel in Lebanon. It's going to take an awful lot of pressure on Israel, and Hezbollah and Iran are going to have to reciprocate. Israel is going to be looking for excuses to continue its campaign in South Lebanon, and we're going to have to exert an unprecedented amount of pressure to prevent that.
16: Now, you've emphasized that long-term stability depends on a sustained dialogue and not just military pressure. What would you advise the president to do right now?
15: I would advise the president to exert something that is in short supply with him, strategic patience. The Iranians have it in abundance. They will settle in for a long haul here. And there are no quick fixes to this current crisis, not in the Gulf and not with respect to Iran's nuclear capabilities and not respect to South Lebanon. So we need some sustained patience. And again, President Trump is not noted for his sustained patience.
16: At this point, do you think that any of the goals of the war have been met, in your view?
15: Well, it's kind of hard to keep track of what our goals in the war have been. Clearly, we've done significant damage to Iran's infrastructure, including its military infrastructure. Its surface navy has been virtually obliterated. Its ballistic missile capacity has been significantly reduced. But they have shown an ability, an incredible resilience, an ability to keep on fighting.
16: The fighting in Lebanon has killed at least 4,000 people, according to the country's health ministry. And Ambassador Cracker, you were ambassador to that country many years ago. I'm wondering how you feel watching this war carry on.
15: It's heartbreaking. It's the Lebanese people who have paid the price. And with more than a million displaced now, the strain on the Lebanese government and the human suffering is just immense. Right now, they need our assistance. And the best way we can deliver that would be through increased assistance to UNHCR for the displaced, again, both for humanitarian and strategic reasons.
16: Ryan Cracker is former U.S. Ambassador to Lebanon and is now a senior fellow at the Carnegie Endowment. Thank you.
15: Thank you, Bing.
16: Are you one of the millions of people who have gone to a fan zone or stadium or bar to watch World Cup soccer? Well, at Georgetown University in Washington, D.C., there's a small team of public health experts who are watching you, collectively. It's an effort outside of government, working to fill in for gaps that have opened up in public health. Since the Trump administration pulled the U.S. out of the World Health Organization, cut funding, and pushed out thousands of workers from the federal workforce. Caitlin Jettelina is a Texas-based epidemiologist working on the new effort called the Health Security Operations Center. She's collecting population-level data based on people's thoughts and experiences.
17: And this includes about a survey to about 2,500 people that are actually going to the World Cup game so we can hear from them, as well as people within a 30-mile radius of the stadiums.
16: Amy Lockwood is really into wastewater. She analyzes data from waste for the company Verily.
18: A lot of the information that we're finding is coming from wastewater surveillance, and pretty much any pathogen you can think of, we can find in wastewater.
16: Jettelina says the data comes together in ways that are helpful to health officials.
17: People were chatting on Reddit around a nasty stomach bug in Washington. And when we looked deeper into the epidemiological data, there sure was a big wastewater signal there. And so we were able to inform the state of Washington for their operations as well as their communications.
16: The information on what diseases and health threats are circulating where gets shared in situation reports sent to 1,000 professionals who work in public health, healthcare, and emergency management on daily calls like this.
19: Good afternoon. Our bottom line up front. Overall health risk at World Cup games and base camps remains low.
16: These situation reports inform how doctors like Ethan Booker, an emergency room physician at MedStar Health in Washington, D.C., practice during the World Cup.
20: When I know something's circulating nearby, it changes my index of suspicion. It means before any lab results come back or before I even order them, am I wearing a mask when I walk in the room? Am I wearing a mask for my whole shift? Can this patient with a cough go back out into the waiting room to wait for the rest of the tests?
16: It's a major effort, and it's run out of a repurposed lab space on the Georgetown Medical School campus. Rebecca Katz is the director, and she takes me on a tour.
21: It's a microbiology lab.
4: At the end of the room is the ancient chemical hood, and we've got a screen in front of it that's showing one of the games. Now we're looking at Argentina versus Algeria.
3: The game is on silently in the background. The walls are covered in World Cup posters. More than a dozen people pack the lab benches all in a row, staring at large monitors with data streams on measles, wastewater, and weather patterns that they're scraping from public and corporate sources. Kat says it's so quiet because they're on deadline.
4: It is 11:40 in Boston, New York, Philly, Atlanta, Miami, and Toronto. We will do our first stand-up call of the day at 1:30. The sit rep goes out by 2 o'clock. It's the first push of the morning to be able to get the information into the sit rep for the day.
3: Dr. Nee Hansen-Nordy is a doctoral student and epidemiologist. He's checking the situation in Canada, which, along with the U.S. and Mexico, is hosting World Cup teams and games.
0: Well, so far in Canada, the high-risk viruses are on the low, especially around the match venues. So we're looking out for that.
3: It's a scrappy operation, and Kat says that she's borrowing equipment, getting access to data from collaborators, and using research funds to make it work. The idea came together last fall when she and her colleagues realized that official efforts to prepare for the World Cup weren't what they expected. How did the idea for this start? Why are you doing it?
4: So I think there's a lot of reasons. Mass gatherings are always events where we are worried about infectious disease spread. This particular mass gathering is particularly complicated given the 3 countries, the 48 plus jurisdictions. So even in the best of times, there would probably be a need for external groups to be able to work side by side with public health authorities. We're in complicated times. We are also trying to help support local, state, and federal workforce that is pretty stretched right now, and realize that there was an opportunity for us to do that. And also, you know, we're in a new era of public health where there's a lot of different actors, including private sector. And so trying to figure out how civil society really works closely with government authorities. So in a lot of ways, we're testing something out here.
3: You also said that we are in a new era of public health, that there's a lot more private partnerships that are involved. Tell me about this new era. How do you characterize it? What is it in response to? And do you think it's kind of like a permanent new space that we're developing right now?
4: There's a lot of unknowns. Resource allocation to public health has been dramatically changed. And in uneven ways, right? There are some jurisdictions and there's some programs that are extremely well funded. There are some that are not. There are some surveillance programs that have to be completely ended because of lack of resources. And it's left a smaller workforce that is being pulled in a lot of different directions. And there is a kind of philosophical shift right now that is trying to push some of the activities that have traditionally been done by the public sector into the private sector. This is going to take a while to figure out how we do that and how we do that well. I have no idea what the future holds, right? 10 years from now, there may be an explosion in funding for local public health. Wouldn't that be amazing? But right now, what we're doing is we're trying to figure out what the new normal is. And it's a little bit of trial and error.
3: That was Rebecca Katz from Georgetown University telling me why they launched the Health Security Operations Center for the World Cup.

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1: I'm Scott Tong. Voters in New York are casting ballots in their state's Democratic primary. New York City Mayor Zohran Mamdani is backing a number of candidates. But some Democrats outside the Empire State worry how the Democratic Socialist could influence the party. Next time here and now.
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3: I'm Dan Ronan with these news headlines. British Prime Minister Keir Starmer is weighing his political options, as many in the Labour Party expect him to resign possibly as early as Monday. Starmer is expected to face a leadership challenge from newly elected Labour rival Andy Burnham. Vice President Vance is in Switzerland for negotiations with Iran to finalize details on a possible permanent peace deal with Iran. He says there is a chance to improve relations with Iran and move forward. Three people on board a general aviation airplane died in a crash late Saturday night in Bowie, Maryland, between Washington, D.C. and Baltimore. The NTSB is investigating. I'm Dan Ronan, NPR News.

0: 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And from Paramount Plus, with The Agency, a political espionage thriller, starring Michael Fassbender, Jeffrey Wright, Jodie Turner-Smith, and Richard Gere. All episodes of The Agency now streaming on Paramount Plus. This is NPR.
1: This is All Things Considered from NPR News. I'm Ping Huang. Cambodian authorities are shutting down cyber scam compounds after months of international pressure. Officials say some 200,000 workers from 35 countries have been freed so far. The UN says many were trafficked. Now, thousands of workers are stranded in Cambodia with little money and no way home. For NPR, here's investigative reporter Shabani Mitani.
2: On a recent evening walk through chaotic Phnom Penh, I saw groups of former scam workers everywhere. They are camped along the riverside, in residential neighborhoods, and in the heart of the city. When I approached a group of Indonesians, they crowded around me, trying to tell me their stories. In another part of town, I met another worker, 28-year-old Wilson. We are only using his first name because he fears retribution from the criminal syndicates that run the scam centers. Wilson?
3: Yes.
2: Wilson, where are you from?
3: I'm from Uganda.
2: Wilson showed me where he'd been sleeping for the past two nights. A small strip of cardboard on the sidewalk, under a leaky air conditioning unit.
3: Previously, I was sleeping at the park. Sometimes I don't sleep at the mosque.
2: Wilson told me how he'd come to be here. He said he applied for a job last year that was advertised online. It was in Malaysia. The salary was way more than he could hope to make in Uganda, and airfare was included. When he touched down, a company driver was waiting. He took Wilson and others who'd also come from Kampala and drove them 9 hours, all the way to Thailand and then on to Cambodia. Wilson realized he was being trafficked.
3: We thought about escaping, but now you don't know where to go because it's a foreign land. It's a little bit vulnerable because they think they might, something very bad might happen to you. You understand?
2: Finally, the driver pulled up to a building in what looked like an office park. Inside, Wilson said the place was packed.
3: Computers all over around, everywhere there were computers.
2: And people. Chinese, Africans, Indonesians, all busy typing, luring Americans into scams. According to the FBI's Internet Crime Complaint Center, the cyber scam industry managed to defraud Americans of more than $20 billion last year. Workers like Wilson fuel the industry. They're provided with scripts, fake identities, and strict non-negotiable quotas.
3: And there are daily targets that you have to meet. Once you don't meet them, you are electrocuted. Some of them, you're given heavy punishments. Some members were told to jump off from a building to the down floor. Some were told to kneel the whole day, the whole night.
2: I've spent the past 5 years covering this industry, and what Wilson told me was consistent with what I've heard from aid groups. Earlier this month, Amnesty International released a new report on the Cambodian cyber scam industry. It said it had interviewed 73 people released from scam compounds in the country and determined all were victims of human trafficking. But the Cambodian government has not recognized most scam workers as victims. Instead, police are detaining them for overstaying their tourist visas. I tried to visit one of the detention centers after seeing a viral video of workers brawling inside over food and other supplies. It is an immigration facility close to Phnom Penh's old airport, but guards turned me away.
4: Inside here is like, is it like jail or like detention?
5: No, can't speak English.
2: Aid workers who've communicated with people inside told me the conditions are poor, without free food or water. And there's the question of how workers will get out. In Cambodia, the government charges $10 a day for overstaying a visa. Many scam workers spent months or years in the compounds. They now essentially face thousands of dollars in fines, money they don't have. So they're essentially trapped. Cambodia's information minister, Net Pitra, told me that he acknowledged the problem but said it's not the government's top concern.
6: We need to crack down first. That is the priority for us.
2: Still, in a vague response, he said they're trying to find ways to help the trafficked workers.
6: Because some people, they had been cheated by the criminal, you know.
7: Yeah.
6: So they are also victim.
2: Human rights groups call what's happening a humanitarian crisis. Meanwhile, Cambodia's crackdown on the scam compounds continue, which means even more people are released out onto the streets. And the need keeps growing.
1: That's Shabani Matani reporting from Phnom Penh, Cambodia. To hear more of Shabani's reporting on the scam industry in Cambodia, listen to the Sunday Story on the Up First podcast. Now time for Cineplexity, our weekly movie conversation segment. Watching movies with my parents was a huge treat for me growing up. Every summer, on the hottest days, we would have these movie marathons in the cool of the basement, queuing up movies so long that they were spread across two VHS cassettes, like The Sound of Music.
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9: What are you thinking about?
10: I'm afraid to speak or move for fear that all this wonderful beauty will just vanish.
1: These watch parties kept us cool on summer days and gave me insight into the lives that my parents imagined for us as immigrants working to make it in the U.S. As a grown-up now, I keep these movies and others that they shared with me close to my heart. So for Father's Day, I wanted to talk with two NPR dads who love movies to see how they might try to pass that passion on to their kids. Joining me to discuss are two of NPR's biggest movie fans and both fathers, transportation correspondent Joel Rose and voting correspondent Miles Parks. Hey, guys.
11: Hi, happy to be here.
12: Yeah, thanks for having us.
1: All right, so some movies are special to us because we shared them with our parents or they were passed down to us. I'm wondering, for each of you, what were some of the films that got passed down to you from your parents?
12: Yeah, I have this distinct memory of going to see Return of the Jedi in the theater with my dad.
13: You failed, Your Highness. I am a Jedi, like my father before me.
12: I was, I think, 6 years old. Totally into Star Wars, had watched the first two movies
1: approximately
12: 1,000 times. Yes. And so that day had like this feeling of a really big event. And, you know, more than any particular film, I just remember that feeling of being really excited to go into the theater and sit in the dark and watch the movie. And I think in general, his tastes are kind of more to the classics than mine. But there are a couple of movies that we have in common that we love. Casablanca.
14: He's looking at you, kid.
12: The Graduate.
15: Mrs. Robinson, you're trying to seduce me.
12: Dr. Strangelove.
16: Gentlemen, you can't fight in here. This is the war room.
12: Those are, like, definitely on the list.
1: Those are classic, classic dad films. Miles, what about you?
11: Yeah, I feel like my dad skewed more towards, like, dad movie, capital D, capital M, dad movie, in terms of, like, we, like, it's mostly action movies, honestly. We watched, like, a lot of action movies growing up. I mean, the biggest one that I remember is, at some point, we just decided we're going to watch the Bond movies from start to finish, like, in chronological order.
1: Okay.
11: We watched, went through all of them, right?
17: Do you expect me to talk?
18: No, Mr. Bond, I expect you to die.
11: The one I was thinking about, in terms of when I think about watching a movie with my dad, 1997 movie Gross Point Blank, which is this John Cusack movie where he's an assassin.
19: You're a psychopath.
20: No, no, no. Psychopath kills for no reason. I kill for money. It's a job. That didn't sound right.
11: But then kind of gets some strange feelings about becoming an assassin, decides he's going to go back to his 10-year high school reunion where no one knows what he does for a living. He kind of reconnects with his high school sweetheart who's played by Minnie Driver. I feel like it's just like this perfect blend of like, is this a comedy? Is this an action movie? Is this an excuse to watch Dan Aykroyd do Dan Aykroyd stuff? It's like everything.
1: All of this, right? Mm-hmm. Yeah. How would you guys define what a dad movie is?
12: It's a pretty loose category and could be any kind of like action movie. Or I think like people put war movies in this category a lot. I don't know. And I would say like anything with Harrison Ford.
11: Harrison Ford, Denzel Washington. I agree. War movies, historical fiction movies a lot of times. And I was like thinking about what is the thing that connects a lot of these movies that I think of as dad movies? One of the things is actually like the simplicity of the narrative, I think, a lot of the times is like usually there's a good guy and a bad guy, or it's very clear who you're supposed to root for. I was thinking like one of the dad movies I think about is Apollo 13.
1: Yeah.
11: You know, classic 1995 Ron Howard movie.
21: This is Houston. Say again, please.
22: Houston, we have a problem.
11: Guys are in space and we got to get them back. And it's like there's no gray area here in terms of like who you're rooting for or what you're rooting
1: the
11: for
1: mission
11: in
1: is
11: this
1: very
11: movie.
1: Clear.
11: Exactly. And I think when you think about a war movie, action movie, sports movies, a lot of times fit into this where it's just like I am rooting for that team, you know?
12: Right. It's not driven by necessarily emotional nuance. If you look at the way dads are portrayed in films, there's a lot of like black and white kind of like simple dads are like bumbling but lovable. That is a big theme. You see that all the time. like sort of the good-natured buffoon who means well but screws things up, and that's like any dad from a National Lampoon movie, right?
7: Nobody's walking out on this fun old-fashioned family Christmas. No, no, we're all in this together. This is a
12: There's this darker set of movies where the fathers are really the villain. They're like these demanding, power-hungry, or even insane dads. And I think the recent Frankenstein by Guillermo del Toro is a really good example of this.
9: Never again will I make something like you wicked.
12: Also, like, reaching back to, like, Chinatown or The Shining for like other evil dad examples.
17: Dad?
9: What?
17: You would never hurt Mommy or me, would you?
22: Miles, you are a recent father, relatively recent father. I'm wondering, what are some films that you cannot wait to share with your daughter?
11: You know, the one I was thinking about the most is 2019 movie Little Women, Greta Gerwig's adaptation of Little Women.
23: I just feel like women, they have minds. And they have souls, as well as just hearts. And
11: I have avoided rewatching this movie because I cried so much the first time I saw it. And I'm like, I need an excuse to watch this movie again. I thought, in my opinion, that was the best movie that came out in 2019. I got into a lot of arguments with a lot of dads who said 1917. And I was like, no, it's Greta Gerwig's Little Women. I will ride and die for this movie. And the biggest thing about it, when I think about showing it to my daughter, is the richness and the warmth of the portrayal of family in that movie. That it is, it's not that it's uncomplicated, but it is warm and it's pure. And I just remember just the warmth that was protruding from the screen just like hit me in a very deep way.
22: Right. Yeah. And Joel, you are not a recent father. I think your kids are a little bit older. I'm wondering what your experience has been of sharing your favorite films with them.
12: Yeah, my kids are now 12 and 10, and I tried to recreate the excitement for them that I felt about Star Wars when I was young. And so a couple years ago, I figured it was time. I decided to start with the original Star Wars movie.
22: Mm-hmm.
12: Tried to make a big deal out of it. I made popcorn. I turned off the lights, fired up the movie, and they hate it. They don't understand what's happening in that opening scene, you know, when the stormtroopers are boarding the rebel ship. They don't care about Darth Vader or Princess Leia.
24: I'm a member of the Imperial Senate on a diplomatic mission to Alderaan.
25: You are part of the Rebel Alliance and a traitor. Take that away!
12: And then when the action shifts down to Tatooine, they're like, this is too slow, we're bored. Mm-hmm. And it is kind of slower than I remembered.
11: I feel like when you rewatch it again, you bring that sort of sensibility from watching action movies now, especially if anyone who has watched like a Marvel movie, you try to watch a Star Wars movie and compare it to the pace, and it is a completely different thing.
12: Okay, so major fail. but there have been a couple of wins, too, and I think the best example is I've gotten them to watch some of the films of Miyazaki, who's this very celebrated Japanese director, makes beautiful animated films that are like very human, super weird, but very alive. And it was really delightful to see my kids like getting into them and Spirited Away, Kiki's Delivery Service were like favorites. But My Neighbor Totoro, they like totally loved.
26: Totoro? Is that what your name is? Totoro? Yep, that's your name, all right.
12: And I want to say, I have a ton of admiration for the father in Totoro because he's like working a lot. He's supporting this family, caring for two young girls while his wife is recuperating in the hospital. He's like very attentive. He is sweet. He's present with his kids. He's curious about their world. And when they tell him about these forest spirits that are living in the woods around their house, he is not dismissive. He's like totally encouraging.
26: It's not a lie, Dad.
27: Don't worry, May. Satsuki and I believe you, and I bet you I know what happened. You must have met one of the spirits of the forest. That means you're a very lucky girl.
12: And he supports them, and he just lets them be kids. And good dad goals for me.
11: I mean, it honestly makes me wonder about whether this, like, dad movie trope is going to shift over the next few years. As like, I like to believe that we're a little bit more emotionally available than maybe the dads of previous generation, right, Joel? I mean, we aspire to that. And I guess I wonder if the movies at some point are going to start kind of moving in that direction.
12: We can aspire. That's all we can.
22: All right. That was NPR's Miles Parks and Joel Rose. Thanks so much for joining us, and happy Father's Day, guys.
11: Thank you.
12: Thank you.

0: You're listening to All Things Considered from NPR News. More Americans are entering old age without children, spouses, or other close relatives to lean on. They're known as solo agers, and their numbers are expected to rise as younger generations get older. Advocates say the shift is also an opportunity to rethink how communities and support systems are designed. Ashley Milne-Tite reports.
1: As a professional patient advocate, Aileen Gerhardt hears a lot of stories. And during the last several years, she's heard more and more from people getting older without adult children, a spouse, or both. She says the healthcare system is stuck in the past, assuming older people have family to support them. But that's often not the case. Gerhardt runs a network called Navigating Solo.
2: Instead of looking at the concept of solo aging as something that's a crisis to be solved. It's not a crisis to be solved. It's a reality to be supported.
1: She says to take one example of that reality, rather than assume every patient has someone who can pick them up from a medical appointment after being under anesthetic and drive them home, she says, why can't the onus be on the healthcare system to arrange transport and an escort?
2: Let's look at designing the system or redesigning the system so that anyone and everyone can have strong support. Quite honestly, that benefits everyone.
1: She says acknowledging solo agers' reality makes them feel less invisible. Jason Resendez is CEO of the National Alliance for Caregiving. He says there is growing recognition in some parts of government that many people are aging by themselves. That said, cuts are coming to home-based services for older adults and to Medicaid.
3: Which makes it a lot harder to age in place when you don't have a family caregiver to absorb the elimination of those social service supports.
1: Carl Smigelski was a family caregiver to his husband, Moshe, who died in 2019. He's 61, lives alone in Richmond, Rhode Island, and expects it to stay that way.
4: Right now, it wouldn't align with me to have another intimate relationship. So I was pretty clear, like, you're going to be doing this alone.
1: But he's gotten involved with an organization that has long recognized solo agers. It's called The Villages, and it consists of hyper-local groups called villages that are mostly run by volunteers. Members join to tap the network's resources. Volunteers make it happen with rides to appointments, help moving furniture or changing light bulbs, and social events.
5: It's Barbara. Hi, you're back from Florida.
1: Smigelski is helping to start a new village in his rural part of the state. He's come to this community center to explain the concept to a group of older adults over lunch.
6: In many ways, if someone does transition to assisted living, there's services there. It's those of us living independently where there's a gap.
1: Smigelski, a software engineer, says he's not an obvious candidate for a network like this. He enjoys his own company and doesn't expect to need help changing light bulbs for decades.
4: But the social support, regardless of how able we are, that's intrinsic to us. And I went through my bowels of thinking I was an exception to that rule. I could be the human who didn't need social connection because I don't need a lot of it. But I need it.
1: Right now, his 87-year-old mother still drives him to hospital appointments and can sign him out if she needs to. But eventually, he expects to tap the network he's helping create to sustain him as he gets older. For NPR News, I'm Ashley Milne-Tite.
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I'm Dan Ronan with these news headlines. Voters in Colombia today are picking a new president, deciding between a progressive lawmaker and a conservative business outsider. The election comes 10 years after Colombia signed a peace pact with rebel forces, but recently violence has surged. France and other parts of Europe are in the midst of a punishing heat wave, leading to cancellations of some outdoor activities, including concerts and sporting events. Misting stations have been set up at the Eiffel Tower and other locations to combat the 100-degree-plus temperatures. Officials in Russian-occupied Crimea have suspended gasoline sales as Ukrainian drone attacks have increased on fuel supplies and refineries. I'm Dan Ronan, NPR News.

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1: It's All Things Considered from NPR News. I'm Ping Huang. It's been 5 years since a beachfront condominium collapsed in Surfside, Florida, killing 98 people and displacing hundreds of residents. The disaster prompted tough questions about building safety and oversight in Florida. NPR's Debbie Elliott reports.
2: Just around the corner from where the Champlain Tower South building collapsed 5 years ago, there's a makeshift memorial to those killed. A banner strung up on a wood frame with the names of all 98 victims, ranging in age from a year-old infant to a 92-year-old grandmother.
3: It's an unfortunate reminder of how big this tragedy was. And it's more than just names. It's stories, it's families. My name is Martin Langesfeld. I lost my sister, Nikki Langesfeld, in the Surfside building collapse, and her husband, Louis Sadovnik.
2: Two-thirds of the 12-story beachfront condo collapsed just after 1 a.m. on June 24th, 2021. It started when the pool deck caved in, and 7 minutes later, the tower began to fall.
4: Is anybody there? Is anybody there? Police!
2: Many of the occupants were sleeping at the time, but the security guard didn't sound the alarm. Four people and the guard escaped. Three others were dramatically rescued from the rubble. Search crews then evacuated the residents in the part of the condo left standing. Since the collapse, Martin Langesfeld has become an activist, pushing to improve what he sees as a lax system of building oversight. He locates his sister's name on the temporary memorial.
3: Here's Nikki, 26 years old, and her husband, Louis, 28 years old. They got married just a few months prior to the collapse, and she moved in with him. A dream place, home, where you feel you're safest, is where they were killed.
2: Langesfeld is frustrated that there's no permanent memorial honoring the victims. Yet a new luxury condo is going up on the land where Champlain Towers once stood.
3: It's been almost 5 years and there's no development for the memorial, and the development for the new building is very well underway.
2: Langesfeld says the new construction should wait until there's a final report from

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1: Who had serviced the Champlain Towers South condominium building in the years before the collapse, that had arguably or allegedly failed in some way to provide proper maintenance advice or counsel on repairs, including the security company that had staffed the front desk of the building and was on duty at the time that the alarm ought to have sounded.
2: The Surfside collapse was a wake-up call for condo associations and regulators around the country. In the immediate aftermath in South Florida, some two dozen properties were evacuated for safety concerns. Most eventually were able to return after repairs. The state responded by passing more stringent regulations, including new mandates for structural inspections and requiring condo associations to maintain a minimum level of reserve funding for structural upkeep.
3: The Florida legislature pushed the burden to create safe housing stock in Florida onto the people who are least able to bear it, which is the Florida consumer.
2: Fort Lauderdale attorney Donna DiMaggio-Berger specializes in condominium law. She says developers should also share in the burden.
3: If we wind up with the safest housing stock in the country, bravo, well done. But at the same time, the Florida legislature was saying you need to have periodic engineering, mandatory reserves. They were also entertaining legislation to reduce statutes of limitation to pursue developers and contractors for defective construction. Safe buildings start with the people who build them and repair them.
2: No matter how well-intentioned, the building reforms could have unintended consequences, says Miami-Dade County Mayor Daniela Levine Cava.
4: A lot of buildings have now been taken over by people who want to redo them and make them more expensive, luxurious homes. So there's tremendous pressure. People can't afford these things, and so they're forced to sell.
2: There's a name for it.
4: We call it condo vultures, and it is at our peril. We're grateful that people want to live the good life here. We know we live in paradise. We also know that we need to have people of all means in our community.
2: That's long been the conundrum in Florida, and it's evident here in Surfside, just north of Miami Beach. It's becoming a wealthy enclave with a wall of condos lining the Atlantic and more under construction. The Champlain Towers South property itself is soon to be home to the latest luxury development, the Delmore, billed as expansive mansions in the sky, with units starting at $15 million. Developer Jeffrey Rossley shows the layout on a scale model in a posh sales gallery.
5: Each penthouse has its own private pool, gets to view the ocean.
6: So how many penthouses?
5: Two with pools.
2: He's with Damac Properties, a Dubai-based firm. This is the company's first residential project in the U.S.
5: It was obviously a tragic opportunity, but the courts had already ordered the sale of the property. The money was required to compensate the victims.
2: Damac was the only bidder with a $120 million cash offer, but the project has not received a warm welcome in Surfside. Rossley says they didn't expect the hostility. At town meetings, they were accused of having blood on their hands. In retrospect, Rossley says, this project needed a different approach.
5: We should have spent a bit more time on due diligence on community reaction rather than on the physical property itself. We went through what I would call the traditional due diligence. Maybe we should have gone through emotional due diligence as well.
2: The question now is whether people will want to live here. There are no buyers yet in the pre-sale phase. Meanwhile, a remembrance ceremony for the 98 people killed in the collapse will be held just outside the project's fence on Wednesday. Debbie Elliott, NPR News, Surfside, Florida.
7: That story was co-reported and produced by NPR senior producer Marisa Peñalosa. In Colombia, the government's quest to disarm drug trafficking guerrillas may be paying off, but it may be too late. The front-running candidate in today's presidential election runoff has pledged to end negotiations with criminal groups. John Otis reports. Columna.

0: A rebel leader barks orders to his troops here in the jungles of southern Colombia. Patches on their uniforms identify them as Comandos de la Frontera, or the Border Commandos. The group has some 1,000 fighters who control villages and traffic cocaine along Colombia's border with Ecuador. But now, about 100 are disarming. It's the first and only batch of rebels to demobilize since President Gustavo Petro launched peace talks 4 years ago with nearly a dozen criminal groups.
1: Hoy asistimos a uno de los acontecimientos más.
0: Workers have erected a stage in the middle of the rainforest where speakers laud the agreement. They play the Colombian national anthem. They even play the rebel hymn of the border commandos. But this may be Colombia's last farewell to arms ceremony for some time to come. According to polls, Abelardo de la Estrella is favored to win today's presidential election. He's a criminal defense attorney and political newcomer who has been endorsed by President Trump. De la Estrella is promising to launch a military offensive the day after he takes office. I will give the order to bomb all of the camps holding narco terrorists, he said in this interview last month on Colombian TV. His hardline message is connecting. In the first round election last month, De la Estrella finished first, though he lacked enough votes for outright victory. That has set up today's runoff against Iván Cepeda.
2: Colombia ha sido capaz de elegir la vida, la democracia.
0: Cepeda is a left-wing senator from the ruling party who pledges to continue with peace talks. However, the rebels have used government ceasefires during the talks to recruit new fighters and expand their territorial control.
3: It's undeniable that we have a worse security situation now than we did 4 years ago.
0: That's Kyle Johnson of the Bogota-based Conflict Responses Foundation.
3: There's 27,000 fighters in Colombia, and you're demobilizing 100. That's not a whole lot. It's better than nothing.
0: The criminal nature of the border commandos is evident at the demobilization ceremony, which takes place near the town of La Hormiga.
4: Este es el resultado de dos años de
0: We're surrounded by vast fields of coca plants, which provide the raw material for cocaine that the border commandos export. Their leader is Andres Rios, who was jailed last year for drug smuggling.
5: Camarada.
0: In a bizarre scene at the ceremony, his troops now stand at attention as Rios addresses them in a live video feed from a Bogota prison. One by one, the rebels lay down pistols, automatic rifles, and bandoliers of bullets. In fact, they turn in so many weapons that one of the tables holding them collapses in the mud. Now, these newly demobilized rebels have changed clothes. They're wearing blue jeans and t-shirts that say, I'm betting on life and I comply with the peace process. One's carrying a monkey. Though their numbers are small, now ex-fighters like Carlos Andres Torres call this a big step forward. After high school, he was desperate to find work to help his family. Torres joined the border commandos, who pay fighters about $600 a month. But he never felt good as a gunman. Now, he says, I'm really happy to go back to normal life. For NPR News, I'm John Otis in La Hormiga, Colombia.
6: The grunge and indie rock of the 90s and 2000s was defined by rebellion. The mosh pit was a haven for all the kids who were sick and tired of listening to mom and dad. Bands like The Shins wrote fast-paced garage rock full of uncertainty and angst and the idea that adulthood was somewhere in the distance. Now, many of those musicians are parents themselves. James Mercer is the singer and songwriter behind The Shins. He's also a father of three daughters. We called him up for Father's Day. Welcome.
7: Hey, thank you very much.
6: Your early work captures the restless energy of 90s rock. When you look back at those early songs, do they sound like a different version of you? You know, who were you back then?
7: Man, I mean, it kind of does. And it's funny because I guess I didn't realize how kind of grungy that stuff was, you know? But yeah, you know, I remember during that time writing a song where I said, I was dealing with the exploded view of a life I thought was simple, you know? Mm-hmm. And man, it's crazy because I think becoming a dad, now I'm watching my daughters deal with a world that, you know, I'm barely hanging on to. It's changing so quickly. So they're probably having very similar thoughts, I suppose.
6: Yeah. In 2012, your album Port of Morrow came out, and by then your life looked really different from when the shin started. One of the big changes is that you were the father of young kids. Let's listen a little to the title track.

0: What was your headspace then when you were working on Port of Morrow? Did being a dad change the music that you wanted to write?
1: Yeah, I suppose it did. I mean, that song is really about the concern for your little kids. You know, the kids at that point were toddlers, and they're just so innocent and perfect. And yet you know how dark the world can be, and you know that they will learn, and they must learn one day. And it's just a bittersweet period of time, I think.
0: Mm-hmm. Yeah, absolutely.

0: to play on your father's guitar. What were those lessons with him like?
1: Well, they were pretty basic because I think I wanted to be rebellious. I wanted to be independent, but I would go to him and ask questions, you know, because I think I was just, you know, trying to find my own sound and so on. But he was very encouraging, and just the idea that anybody can sing and it's not odd or strange, I think, helped me. I don't know that I would have gotten into music without that exposure.
0: Your daughters are now older, almost the age that you were when you started pursuing music seriously. How do they relate to your music? Do they appreciate it? Do they like it?
1: Yes, they seem to like it, but they don't sit around listening to it, you know. So I wouldn't say they're fans, but they do appreciate it. And one of the great things is that they'll run into other kids their age who really love the Shins, which is, man, that, you know, I'm always chuffed when I hear that because I know that has to have some impact.
0: I've been talking with James Mercer of the Shins. Thanks so much, James, and happy Father's Day.
1: Oh, thank you so much.
0: That is our show for tonight. Stay safe, be well, and thanks for listening to All Things Considered from NPR News.
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Hey, everybody, and welcome to this edition of Folk with Matt Wotroba here on WKAR. Well, it wasn't my intention to do all songs about fathers tonight, but once I started getting into it, I just found more and more and more worthy of playing. We will take a little break in the middle to celebrate Juneteenth, but let's get started with a Father's Day song. Really, not so much a Father's Day song, but a celebration of Billy String's father. From the album called Me and Dad, here's Billy and his stepdad doing Long Journey Home.

Some songs where dads and their kids make music together. That's Bob and Sarah Amos from the album called Ever Onward. Here they are doing the Stanley Brothers song On the Sunny Side of Life. Arlo and Woody Guthrie through the magic of technology doing This Land Is Your Land together from a collection called Freedom Songs, The Heart of America. We heard Billy Strings along with his stepfather, who was so influential in Billy becoming the musician that he is. He did an entire record called Me and Dad. We heard Long Journey Home. Well, here's a couple of songs about Dad leading the family. Here's Johnny Cash and Daddy Sang Bass.

That's Leon Redbone with Dancing on Daddy's Shoes. We heard Riders in the Sky doing I'm a Ding Dong Daddy. Not sure what that is, but it felt like it fit. And Johnny Cash gave us Daddy Sang Bass. More of these kinds of songs to come. 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

0: We are what we see. We are products of our surroundings. Amber Valletta. 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
3: Celebrating fathers, dads, daddies, and even grandpas tonight here on Folk with Matt Wotroba. So many great songs on the subject. And just in case you're wondering, I did have four of my own, plus now a little granddaughter. So I am a little bit of an expert on the subject, and I know what Greg Brown was going through in this song, which is called You Might As Well Go to Sleep.

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You might as well go to sleep. And I've said about all one dad can say, so you might as well go to sleep.

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from my personal favorite record of the 1990s. That's Tom Russell. The album is called The Man from God Knows Where. We just heard the tune about his dad called Throwing Horseshoes at the Moon. We heard the Byrne Sisters doing My Father's Blue Eyes from their record called In This World. And Greg Brown got things started off with You Might As Well Go to Sleep from the album called Bathtub Blues. Well, here's another song about getting the little one down for the night. This is Bill Staines from the album Tracks and Trails. This is The Little Cowboy's Lullaby.

The tune and the record is called The Swift House by father-son duo Ken and Brad Kolodner. We also heard Bill Staines doing The Little Cowboy's Lullaby from the album called Tracks and Trails. Well, when we get back, we will check in with some grandpa songs as well. We'll hear from Kate Wolfe, we'll hear from Cheryl Wheeler, we'll hear from John Prine and Mustard's Retreat. 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

0: Well, it feels like I'd be breaking some kind of law if I didn't include the song Little Potato by Metamora in any program devoted to fatherhood. We also heard Cheryl Wheeler singing about her grandfather, 75 Septembers. We heard the Nitty Gritty Dirt Band along with John Prine doing John's song Grandpa Was a Carpenter. Took that from Will the Circle Be Unbroken, Volume 2. It was Kate Wolfe singing about her grandfather, Eyes of a Painter, from An Evening in Austin. And we began with Mustard's Retreat and Papa's on the Housetop, and He Won't Come Down. That's from the album called 5 Miles, or 50,000 Years. Well, we'll take a little break from Dad and play some songs in celebration of Juneteenth when we return. 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
0: Hey, everybody, and welcome to Hour 2 of Folk with Matt Wotroba here on WKAR. Well, let's take a little break from fatherhood and play some songs in celebration of Juneteenth coming up next week from the album called I Got Shoes. I'll let Sweet Honey and the Rock kick things off with Freedom Train. Yeah.

0: As we listened together to the Freedom Singers doing This Little Light of Mine, let me tell you what we played in that set. We heard Calypso Freedom as well as One Little Step Towards Freedom, both from that really wonderful album called I'm Gonna Let It Shine. We heard Reggie Harris do On Solid Ground. It was Joe Jenks with I Have Seen Freedom Being Born from the album The Forgotten, bunch of songs by Cy Conn. And we began that set with Sweet Honey in the Rock from the album called I Got Shoes. It was Freedom Train. When we return, some more songs about Dad, including a very, very young Josh White Jr. You're listening to Folk with Matt Latroba here on WKAR 90.5 FM.
1: 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I'm Linda Kernahan. 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
0: Michigan's own Josh White Jr. has spent over 80 years in show business, and what I'm about to play is proof of that. And here is a recording of Josh on his father's knee on stage when he was 4 years old. As far as I know, Josh never did anything else for a living but sing with his dad and sing as a solo. Here he is, Josh White Jr. and his father doing One Meatball.
3: Josh White Jr. Josh, I'd say this boy doesn't look more than 4 years old.
4: Well, he is. He's 4 years and 2 months.
3: Not really. Well, I don't know why it is. He doesn't show his age, not a bit. Tell me, Junior, tell me. How's the boy?
5: Beg pardon?
3: I said, how's the boy?
5: I haven't got a boy. I'm not even married.
3: I should have guessed it. You look very happy. Josh, how long has this boy been singing?
4: Quite a while. You know, he's been making CD discs for the boys overseas even when he was 3 1/2 years old. He knows about 30 songs.
3: That's amazing. 30? Well, how can a four-year-old boy remember all those songs?
4: He has a remarkable memory.
5: I know the first time you thanked me.
4: First time I spanked you.
3: He remembers that. Ah, he remembers from way back.
4: Well, Josh Jr., look, how about us? Should we sing now, you think?
5: Yeah.
4: What?
5: One meatball.
4: Good deal.
3: Well, ladies and gentlemen, now, here is a double portion of One Meatball by Josh White with a small order of Josh White Jr. on the side.

the eaten pleasant town. He read the manual.

0: That's the father-daughter duo of San and Emily Slomovitz from Gemini, from their album called Innocent When You Dream, that is the minor swing. We heard a tune from Gordonville, USA called Bible Belt Hymn, learning how not to pass on some of the sins of the father. Took that from the album called Ghost Town, and Josh White Jr., along with his dad, did One Meatball from Josh's record called House of the Rising Sun, except it's S-O-N. Next up, it's David Jones from the album From England Shore, Treat Me Daughter Decent.
1: While traveling down in Yorkshire not many years ago, I chanced to fall in love with a girl you all should know. I asked her if she'd come with me, I'd guide her on the way. But when we got into a house, I heard her father say, "Treat me daughter decent, don't do her any harm. And when I die, I'll leave to you me little house and farm. 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

0: but it stopped short, never to go again when the old man died.
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1: Well, before it gets away from me, let me tell you what you heard in that last set. That version of Grandfather's Clock was brought to you by the Rowe Family Singers. That's from their album called Roll Up the Rug. T.R. Ritchie gave us the title track from the album called My Father's Wildest Dream. And David Jones did Treat Me Daughter Decent from his record called From England Shore. Well, I did warn there might be some times where you might reach for the tissue. So many of these songs, especially written by men for some reason, are about not telling your dad what you wanted to tell him while he was alive, and now it's too late. Well, here's Eric Bogle with a song just like that. It's Scraps of Paper.

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That's John Hartford along with his son Jamie from their album Hartford and Hartford, That's Put All Your Troubles Away. We also heard in that set from Jim Henry. I've been playing that song now for probably 25 years. So that little boy on his shoulders is probably in his 30s now. That tune is called Pals Forever Dad from Jim's record called Jacksonville. We heard Doc and Merle Watson, father and son team, doing Cotton Row. And Eric Bogle gave us Scraps of Paper from the record of the same name. Well, let's listen to John Hartford take us up to the top of the hour. 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

0: This is Ryan Thompson, and this week on Source Coda, join me for an episode of Extras and Endings as I play the pieces I had to cut for time in previous episodes this season. It's a bonus round of your video game audio hour, this Monday evening at 7, right here on WKAR.
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3: Hey, everybody, and welcome to Hour 3 of Sunday's edition of Folk with Matt Watroba, the special Father's Day edition. And we're going to begin this set with father and daughter, Aoife Clancy, along with Bobby Clancy, one of the Clancy brothers, from Aoife's record called Silvery Moon. 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